0: You know, for people who don't know, it's like no smoking, no drugs, no drinking. Like, how did that, the fact that you got into that part of the scene, how did that sync up with the kind of artist you wanted to be?
1: Straight Edge was a tool to like navigate the world. Like, it was like a way to organize things for myself. Like, the one thing about growing up in the suburbs and not having like necessarily like direct role models of like how to live, it was a little bit like this void. I wanted like structures. I was never comfortable drinking. Like, I'm half Asian. I'm basically allergic to alcohol. There was all these factors, right? So I came into it as like, oh, this is something like that'll help, or like how I'm going to operate. Like, I think part of being visual is you're taking in a lot, and I'm into learning and I'm wanting to decode the world and I want these sort of answers. And so it's like about like seeking clarity through experiences.
0: You want to have a clear mind. You want to have.
1: Yeah. Like, I was into punk rock. I was like, how does this work? Where did that come from? What am I not getting? Where, like, as an outsider all the time, you know, finding things that I was an outsider to and then learning about them and these sort of like details of culture. And I think that that's like very different than like, I want to go to the punk house and get wasted and like have this other kind of experience. Like, for me, it was like about like taking in a lot. And then that also then became about like making a lot, like producing for this culture, so, like speaking in the language of it.
0: So it was never about anything like ethical for you. Do you know what I mean?
1: I would say no. I think in retrospect, I think it was like, I believed in things. But I think for me, it was more about, I look at more like from as like a grown person who has kids and seeing like, oh, that was a way for me to like narrow. I was overwhelmed by the world. It was a way to narrow down the world a little bit.
0: So one of your first jobs right out of art school was working with the Beastie Boys. And this is when they were like the biggest band in the world.
2: We need body rocking. Not perfection. Let me get some action from the back section. Body moving. Body moving.
0: They had this magazine called Grand Royal, and you were the designer of it. And Spike Jonze was there, too. I mean, it all seems really romantic to me. What do you remember about that time in your life?
1: It was, you know, they were the biggest band in the world. Like, they were the coolest, but they were also actually the biggest. Like, they would headline Lollapalooza.
0: Yeah. Right?
1: And so I had the same experience with Beastie Boys. I was like, I moved into their office, and I was like, and there was, you know, there's a lot going on. Like, they had this, like, they recorded the album like one door over, like, you know, there's all this Beastie Boys stuff going on. And what I did was I moved across the street and got my own studio. I rented a room outside of it. Like, I didn't want to be dealing with the sort of like the heaviness of that. Like, I didn't have the capacity. I wasn't like, I want to go on tour with the Beastie Boys. I was like, I just want to like make stuff and like contribute. You know,
0: well, it sounds to me like, and I'm not Dr. Phil here, but it sounds to me like there were like scenes that you were really attracted to. Like, it might be the punk scene in Calgary, but you wanted to have some level of distance from it so you could kind of protect yourself, or you could kind of like negotiate the terms of your involvement in it. And
1: yes,
0: then,
1: doctor.

Yes, Charlie XCX out of the UK with her hit SS26. Will it be able to hang on to the top spot for 2 weeks straight? You'll need to stick with us until the end of the hour to find out. I'm Jeremy Ratt, filling in for Grant Lawrence, and on your countdown this week, you will hear three debut songs, as well as new ones from The Revivalists, Vince Staples, and Adria Kane. You'll also hear which song is the highest jumper on the chart, and which song received the most online votes this past week. And this is how the chart comes together. Every week, we count up all of your votes that come into our voting page at cbcmusic.ca/top20vote. 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And all the songs on the top 20 can also be heard on After Dark, Drive, and Mornings on CBC Music. So let's get this countdown started with a new single from Billy Ann out of Milton, Ontario. 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Billy Ann's new EP is entitled Heart So Open. Here's Billy Ann with Otis, and it jumpstarts this week's CBC Music Top 20 at number 20.

0: was the good thing to do. 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

That is new music from Love out of Treaty 6 territory with a gorgeous cool breeze called Machi Nimito. This week it floats up 4 spots to take number 12. 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Now, for the past few weeks, I've been filling in for Grant Lawrence. He'll be back in August. But I've also been filling in for CBC's Margaret Gallagher on North by Northwest. That's the BC Weekend Morning Show. So between Grant and Margaret, I'm stepping into the shoes of some real legends here. And I couldn't help but laugh about the contrast between these two shows. On North by Northwest, I'm taking it easy. It's a weekend morning. Let's meet our listeners with engaging stories, but we're going to take on a very gentle tone. However, when I'm in top 20, I'm so amped up by the music, I can't help but wave my hands around as I talk. I feel like an orangutan. It's too much fun. Now, up next, it's new music from Glenn Lewis. Overture is the title of Glenn's new album, and we are digging this new single. It's called Give You All My Love, and this week it climbs 2 spots to give some love to the number 11 position right here on your CBC Music Top 20.

Taking number seven, it's Ariana Grande, who climbs four spots with Hate That I Made You Love Me. And Goldie Boutillier out of Cape Breton moves up two spots to number six with Party.

Now I will go for the record on live radio. First, the ice. Okay, now we open the Mountain Dew. And now I lower my fingers into the glass. Oh man, that's cold. Oh gosh, that's agony. No, I can't take it anymore. Oh, that was incredibly brave and painful. Partly because the Mountain Dew is eating away at my fingers, but mostly because of the ice. Okay, good news is, I set a new personal record for submerging my fingers in ice liquid. 3.6 seconds. The better news is that I have an even more impressive time to aim for, thanks to Damian Kasprzyk of Poland. Guinness has just certified his record for longest time spent in direct full-body contact with snow, brackets, male. I know what you're asking, Chris. When you say direct full-body contact, do you mean direct? I understand what you're getting at. You can stop waggling your eyebrows around. Yes, I do mean direct. Mr. Kasprzyk appears to have entered a giant pile of snow clad only in boxer shorts. And there he lay with his head poking out for 2 hours, 12 minutes and 12 seconds, 3 minutes longer than the classic Martin Scorsese film Raging Bull, which is slightly less punishing than 2 hours in ice, but not much. Mr. Kasprzyk told Guinness, "Over time, I discovered that bonding with the cold gives me a profound peace of mind. It allows me to test where my true limits of endurance lie." And as a fellow endurance athlete, I know exactly what he means. People like us simply have to go through with our courageous attempts at making history, even if we get cold feet. Speaking of which, here's Emmy with cold feet.

0: and you and your neighbors and others to be together at the Exhibition Center. A spokesperson for the National Firefighters Federation of France told French journalists with AFP that this type of fire is common in Canada, it's common in Australia, but it's unprecedented in France.
1: Yes. How, as I said, it's the first time.
0: So you've not seen something like this before. How worried are you that this kind of wildfire will become something more common, reoccurring problem in France?
1: Yeah, we spoke a lot about that because we know about climate changing, and when the fire started, everything burned a lot, very quickly and move a lot. So there was the cinders will rain from the sky when before we were evacuated. I was by bike and there was like cinders in my eyes, and it was like Pompeii. So it was so impressive, and so I hope that people will take this subject very, very on first priorities, because it's going to be harder and harder each summer.
0: I'm also thinking about the young people you mentioned, the older people that you mentioned, your neighbors and others who you're supporting. Mm-hmm. When you go back inside, who are you going to see?
1: I have a elder who is 70 years old, and is coming to my where I work often, and we play guitar together. So right now I think he's eating. So I know that we're gonna speak a lot more, and sometimes it's a bit harsh to stay to keep the smile in front of people when you are not, you don't have enough energy for yourself. So right now I hope I'm gonna find all the people we were from Saint-Médard, where we went together.
0: I hear you saying that in some cases you'll stay close with people that you're meeting now and that you're supporting now, and I also hear you saying that you have to take care of yourself in a way so that you can keep supporting and helping other people. So it's a great message, and I really appreciate getting to speak with you today, and I wish you lots of rain and favorable winds and the temperature to cool off. Take good care, Julien. Thank you.
1: Thanks a lot. Au revoir.
2: Julien Anchard is a fire evacuee. We reached him in Bordeaux, France.

0: And so I think that makes today all the more amazing that it has actually opened today, and a lot of people are very happy.
1: What was going through your mind when you were crossing?
0: Joy and amazement and wonder at the architecture of the bridge.
1: Overall, how is your family doing today and feeling today?
0: So happy about this. I wish more of them could have been here today. And again, it feels strange for just us to be the only people here. Mm-hmm. But I know that they're all thinking of this right now.
2: That was Gordie Howe, grandson of hockey player Gordie Howe, talking to reporters after crossing the new bridge linking Canada and the U.S.

Up next on the show, the gutting of USAID funding has left former aid workers in Nepal facing desperate choices. Stay with us. You're with The World.

She's a guitarist and a vocalist from the small city of Tamanrasset, Algeria. Fans of the Tuareg band Tenariwen will hear parallels in Teniri's music, which is not surprising. They all hail from the same turbulent part of the country that shares an unstable border with Mali. A little more digging on YouTube turned up this song by Fatima Teniri, Layla, an homage to the Hoggar Mountains. It's a rocky, high-altitude desert in southern Algeria that is believed to have once been the source of the Tamanrasset River. It's a paleo river, meaning it's ancient and long been dry. Evidently, though, the Hoggar Mountains are still a source of inspiration for artists like Fatima Teniri.

0: This is CBC News. From CBC Toronto, it's 5:30, 20 degrees, light rain in the city right now. Good morning, I'm Nicole Martin. Volunteer fire departments in Northern Ontario are doing everything they can to keep brush fires at bay. This year's wildfire season has displaced more than 2,800 people from more than a dozen communities. As Sarah Law reports, local crews are getting much-needed support to reach fires in more rural areas.
1: We got lots of bush roads that the fire truck can't make it in.
2: Leon Nianakisik is the fire chief of White Sand First Nation and Armstrong. The close-knit communities north of Thunder Bay are under evacuation as wildfires continue to threaten the area.
1: And this is our first evacuation, and it's a learning experience for all of us.
2: Local crews have stepped up, working long hours with limited resources.
3: It could be a day of clearing trail going into an access area before we can actively fight the fire.
2: That's Devin Jackson, a captain with the Gillies Volunteer Fire Department outside Thunder Bay. His team, Anthony Anakisik's, are among several receiving equipment from Canadian charity Global Medic. This includes portable tanks that can turn pickup trucks into mini pumper trucks and larger mobile pumping units. Nianakisik says he hopes wildfire evacuees can return home soon and that communities like his will be better prepared for emergencies in the future. Sarah Law, CBC News, Thunder Bay, Ontario.
0: Meantime, we're following a series of wildfires in British Columbia. The Big Bar complex of fires in the BC interior near Clinton is expected to grow due to strong winds and dry conditions. The BC Wildfire Service is warning of extreme fire behavior this week. Authorities are beginning to tally the damage in the community and have started reaching out to homeowners. For the latest evacuation news, click on the Emergency Info BC webpage. Now to Calgary, where police have ended the ground search for a missing 11-year-old boy with autism. Parker was last seen nearly 2 weeks ago. As Ina Sidhu reports, investigators say they're not giving up, but changing the approach to find him.
4: Despite an extensive search covering 8,600 kilometers, there is still no sign of Parker. The 11-year-old has autism and is nonverbal. He was last seen on July 16th. Calgary Police Chief Katie McLellan says the service is committed to finding him, but their approach is changing.
5: If new information identifies an area requiring additional search activity, we are prepared and ready to respond.
4: Hundreds of officers and volunteers have been searching for Parker on the ground, by air, in bodies of water, and by knocking on doors. People have been asked to check backyards, sheds, garages, anywhere a child could hide. Acting Staff Sergeant Scott Gutterson says they don't suspect foul play.
6: It is our sincerest hope that Parker is still alive. But realistically, every day that goes by makes that hope less likely.
4: Ina Sidhu, CBC News, Calgary.
0: Well, the mayor of Toronto says she wants land back that the Ontario government expropriated to expand the downtown city airport. Olivia Chow says now that the plan has been rejected by the federal government, the province should return the property. Sean Jeffords has more.
7: Message to our provincial friends, please give us the park back.
8: A request by Toronto Mayor Olivia Chow over the weekend, now an urgent motion before City Council. Chow is asking councillors to back her demand that the province return land it wanted to expropriate to expand Billy Bishop Airport.
7: We would like our Little Norway Park back, please.
8: In March, Premier Doug Ford announced a plan to expand the city's island airport. That would have allowed jets to use Billy Bishop and greatly increase its capacity. To do that, the province passed a bill to expropriate city lands. On Friday, the federal government rejected the expansion plan, but the province has indicated it still plans to move forward. NDP leader Marit Stiles says it's not clear how the province would accomplish that.
9: Well, the Minister of Transportation is delusional if he thinks that this project can continue to move forward without the federal government's support.
8: The province did not directly respond to questions about the expansion or say if it will return the city lands. Sean Jeffords, CBC News, Toronto.
0: Israeli Prime Minister Benjamin Netanyahu has landed in the Washington area for a two-day visit. He'll meet with U.S. President Donald Trump this morning at the White House. The two leaders will discuss the ongoing conflict with Iran. That is the CBC News from Toronto. I'm Nicole Martin. A quick look at the weather forecast. Cloudy with showers and the risk of a thunderstorm today, a high of 25 degrees, feeling a few degrees warmer with the Humidex. Mainly cloudy this evening with a chance of showers again. Windy, a low of 17 degrees overnight. Right now in downtown Toronto, it is 20 degrees, some light rain out there. 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
10: Good morning. I'm Saroja Coelho. Thanks for joining us here on CBC Radio 1. Coming up next from the BBC, this is The Interview.
11: Hello, I'm Nikki Beatty, and this is The Interview from the BBC World Service. The best conversations from the BBC. People shaping our world from all over the world.
12: I want to get freedom. I like that freedom.
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15: These companies don't really, they don't care what governments do.
16: This is a war. The first thing that we want is the war to end.
11: For this interview, I met Indian filmmaker Rohan Kanewade in the BBC studios in London. The acclaimed director, whose debut feature Cactus Pears, or Sabar Bonda, has made history. It's the first Marathi language film to premiere at the prestigious Sundance Film Festival. It also became the first Indian drama to win the festival's International Grand Jury Prize. Drawing on his experience of mourning his father, he reveals how grief, memory, and identity found their way into the film, and talks about growing up in a poor area of Mumbai with parents who accepted and supported his sexuality.
17: Before coming out to my parents, I was really scared because all the stories I had heard from the friends in Mumbai who come from a rich background, their parents were educated and their parents never accepted them. And all the stories that I heard about coming out, they were all tragic at that time. So I was also thinking about that, oh, if I come out, you know, my father couldn't even finish his school. My mom is illiterate. They will not understand. They will literally throw me out of the house. So I used to imagine those moments.
11: Yeah.
17: But when I came out, my father, within a minute, he said, you know about yourself, that's most important. So there's no need to get married to anyone. Even my mother, you know, she said, okay, you know, don't worry about the villagers. They won't understand this thing. So you don't worry about them. And what I felt at that moment, what made them accept me the way I am is love. And most of the time, I think this is what we never show in the films. It's that simple. We just complicate these things. But if there is love, things are easy.
11: Welcome to The Interview from the BBC World Service with Rohan Kanewade.
17: When I was grieving my father in the village, everyone was just talking about my marriage. And I could not come out to them because that was not the time to do that, because I was not too sure how the relatives will react to my coming out. And if they react in a negative way, I was not too sure how they will treat my mom afterwards. So, and at that moment, she also needed the relative support. So I had to be quiet and endure that marriage pressure for those 10 days. And I could not really grieve at that time because continuously I was thinking, oh, I don't know who's going to come next and going to ask me the same question, how I'm going to face that. So I was busy in those thoughts and it was quite claustrophobic. So when I got this idea for a film where a character meets a childhood friend, I thought I can, you know, infuse this story with love. And because of that childhood friend, at least this lead character gets to stay away from this marriage pressure for a while and can spend some, you know, tender moments with the childhood friend, which was not for me. So at least I thought this film will allow me to do that and reimagine that whole period in a completely different way. So that's why I thought I should reimagine it in a way where love blossoms in a time where this person is grieving the loss of his parent.
11: So the film unfolds across this 10-day mourning period after Anand's father's death. For people who are unfamiliar with the customs, could you explain what that time means socially and emotionally for the family?
17: Yeah, I mean, emotionally, of course, it meant a lot to my mother because I don't really believe in those rituals. But there are a few reasons why those rituals exist. You have things like, you know, the whole 10 days you have to stay inside the house.
11: Inside the house and only drink black tea.
17: Yeah, without milk, no rice.
11: Only two cooked meals a day.
17: Yes, and only one helping. You can't take second helping.
11: And you've got to sleep on the floor?
17: Yes.
11: And then at the end of the 10 days, Anand or the son in whichever family it is, shaves their head.
17: Yeah. Basically, in these 10 days, people like relatives come to meet you. So when they come, you should be at home. So that's why these rituals are there. Like, you know, you should not go out. So you should not wear footwear. So you will not go out because that region is very hot. So, you know, you can't walk barefoot. So again, you should not wear a cap because it's hot. But, you know, if you can't wear a cap, you will not go out. And if you're not going out, not doing any work, just sitting and sleeping on the floor, you don't have to eat so much food.
18: So there's logic to it.
17: Yeah, but people don't know, most of them. Right. They just follow it because it's been blindly happening for years.
18: Yeah. You were raised in Mumbai. Your father was a chauffeur. Your mother was a homemaker. Your parents accepted your sexuality. Your family in the village responded differently, or would have done if they'd found out, especially at the time of mourning your father. What do you think it was that made your parents so different?
17: Yeah, I actually, you know, before coming out to my parents, I was really scared. I was not too sure how they will react to it, because all the stories I had heard from the friends in Mumbai who come from a rich background, their parents were educated and their parents never accepted them. And all the stories that I heard about coming out, they were all tragic at that time. So I was also thinking about those, you know, that, oh, if I come out, my father couldn't even finish his school. My mom is illiterate. They will not understand. They will literally throw me out of the house. So I used to imagine those moments.
18: Yeah.
17: But when I came out, my father, within a minute, he said, you know about yourself, that's most important. So there's no need to get married to anyone. Even my mother, you know, she said, okay, you know, don't worry about the villagers. They won't understand this thing. So you don't worry about them. And what I felt at that moment, what made them accept me the way I am, is that they love their son.
18: Right.
17: And that love was the simple thing that allowed them to accept me. And most of the time, I think this is what we never show in the films. And, you know, it's that simple. We just complicate these things. But if there is love, things are easy. Like, I've heard from some parents where, you know, they, when their children came out to them, they had to educate themselves by reading books on homosexuality and stuff like that, where my mother can't even read anything, and not my, even my father never read any books. Mm. So they didn't have to go and read any books about homosexuality, but they just felt that whatever is my happiness is, you know, they should just accept it. So
18: I mean,
17: it's that simple.
18: But people, it's simple in your mind, but it's also, some people would consider them to be incredibly progressive.
17: Exactly, exactly.
18: The mother in the film is such a beautiful character. She's the heroine of the film because she, like you describe your mother, is uneducated but so independent thinking. I mean, she does ignore societal norms to some degree.

0: get to have a conversation like Anand has in the film. I'm not too sure if that will happen, but I'm still scared to come out to her. But I really wish films like this allow some people like me to experience moments that they cannot really experience in their own life. Similarly, I did the same thing for myself in the film. Like, I never get to hug my father. You know, you have this weird relationship between son and father. Not always, but there is most of the time. So I never got to hug my father ever. Even though he was very supportive and everything, never got to hug my father. So only thing that I did on his deathbed, when the doctor told me that he has last 11 minutes. So I just stood next to him and he was in ICU. So I didn't know what to do. So I just held his hand till that time. But this film actually allowed me to create the moment where the character hugs his father. So, you know, sometimes I think films allow you to do that. So similarly, some people really said that, you know, I wish I had that kind of a parent. So this, and I did this because I knew if I showed this kind of parents, I knew that some kids who will maybe, you know, it will help them to take a chance to come out to their parents.
1: Also, it could help the parents see a difference.
0: Yeah, exactly.
1: The cactus pear is a fruit protected by thorns. Tell me what that's a metaphor for. I mean, there is a beautiful scene in the film. We don't want to give it away, but what's the literal?
0: Okay, so without giving that away, I can't actually tell you the reason why I felt that that's the name. But the other reasons, I feel that when we think about cactus, we think about a harsh environment where cactus grows, survives, and it has this fruit which is thorny from outside. But if you reach the flesh, it's really tender, sweet, and...
1: Yes.
0: It has lots of medicinal quality. Similarly, I felt these two characters in the film, they are going through a lot of hardships, like pressure from the parents and the society, but they know what they are. So they are navigating that pressure and want to stay true to themselves. And at the same time, during this 10-day grieving period, there is love blossoming between them. The color red is also associated with love. When these two guys are together, they really spend tender moments, sweet moments. And that's why I thought one reason, you know, I could see that, you know, parallels.
1: Yes.
0: With the tree and their lives and the relationship.
1: The landscape of rural Maharashtra is a character in this film. You shot the film in a small village called Karshinde, which is where your mother was born and raised. How did the villagers respond to a film crew descending?
0: You know, one of the short films that I made before this in 2018, even that was situated in village. And at that time also, I went to Karshinde to see locations, and the villagers were excited that, you know, there will be film shot in their village, but I never shot it. So when with this film in 2021, I started doing the Reiki again and went to this village. People were like, oh, but you will not shoot the film here. So they were like not really excited. But finally, after 3 years, when I finally decided I will shoot here, they were all happy and excited. Some of the villagers came on board to help us. So they were part of the crew as well. Although I never told them what is the film all about.
1: Oh, that was going to be my question. Because, was there any issue with this being a gay love story?
0: Yes, so basically I didn't want to tell them. But so we told them it's a story about two friends who meet after a long time. And for them, they were like, okay, but when is the heroine going to come? When is the heroine going to come?
1: In Bollywood cinema, it's quite formulaic. So along with your hero, you have a hero.
0: And the song sequences. So they were excited. When are you going to shoot song sequence? And I was like, you know what? There is not even a background music in the film. And they were like, what? what kind of film it is?
1: I wanted to ask you about your decision not to have a background score. Why was that?
0: So in a way, as we spoke earlier, that, you know, I was reimagining that period in a different way. But I was in a way creating a portrait of that time I spent there.
1: Yeah.
0: I've been going to that village since my childhood. So I have spent time in forest, on the mountains with my cousins who used to graze goats, or, you know, have gone to that same lake to swim and stuff like that. So I know how the time feels and, you know, how the village sounds or the colors of it. So I wanted to create that feeling as if you are in that village. And, you know, when you're just talking with your mother on the veranda or with your partner or lover on the terrace, how does that actually feel? So I wanted to get that feel right. And a film like this, where it feels simple, but I felt if it feels real, you know, that will create a big impact. And that is why I had to stay away from, you know, this other aspects of filmmaking that may sometimes heighten the emotions. But I wanted to heighten the emotions from actual moments of intimacy or conversation.

0: conversation or just being in that space.
1: Your cast of actors from the region, what sort of challenges did you face then, or did they have to overcome in order to play gay characters or to understand that this was a gay story?
0: Yeah, to be honest, when they came for the audition, they didn't play this character the way, you know, most people imagine how the gay person should be. They played it as normal as it could be. And that's what I had told them, you know, you don't have to play differently. Just be who you are, because being gay is just that. That doesn't mean that man will behave differently. You just be as a man.
1: They got it.
0: They just got it. And because they also, they've been seeing me, my partner, and they have few friends, because see, you will find queer people in film industry a lot. So they have other friends. So they have been seeing it. And most of the time, even Bollywood has only shown it in that, you know, stereotypical cliched way.
1: Yeah.
0: But here,
1: high camp.
0: Yeah. But they understood. So, and I said, you know, love is love. Love is similar for queer people. It's similar for the straight people. When you feel love for someone, it's how can it be different for a queer person? So you just feel that, and you don't have to, you know, do anything. You just listen to us and we'll just guide you. And they just did that. So, and they were completely okay with it.
1: What about filming the intimate scenes? I mean, there's a moment of tenderness when Balia spots white hairs on Anand's head, and then he moves his hands and caresses them. I mean, that was so beautiful and so tender. There is also a scene with completely naked male bodies and they're entwined. How did you approach filming that?
0: So, yeah, I mean, you know, people did ask me, did I use any intimacy coordinator or something? I said no, because I feel by doing those things, you are actually, you know, continuously talking about something. Oh, we are going to do something different. So for that, we need this separate person who will teach you how to do it. But I was like, being with someone or showing this intimacy or love to another person, it's a basic human thing. I mean, you guys must have experienced that with your partner. So just bring that. And by not talking about it all the time, I was not creating that kind of an environment. Oh, this is going to be something. Because then, again, those actors will feel pressure, you know. And thankfully, these two guys are friends when they started studying acting. So since then, they have been together, they work together. So they have this existing friendship. So I thought I can actually even use it for some of this moment. Mm. So, you know, we did not really talk about it a lot. We approached that sequence also as normally as we were approaching other sequences. So that made them also comfortable. I had done the storyboard myself. So 90% images that you see on screen, I had drawn them. I had drawn that sequence also, how it's going to be shot. So they could see it and they were completely okay with it. And where these two guys were lying in on the ground, we also created this, you know, barricade of the cloth. So even the other team members cannot really see them. Okay. So that's how we did it. And then we shot the sequence.
1: Is that allowed by the Indian Censor Board?
0: They didn't even allow us to, you know, keep any cuss words also in the film. Even though it's rated adult, still we had to mute it. So.
1: Oh, no. So just go back a second. So how has this been classified in India?
0: Adult. Yeah.
1: So,
0: 18+.
1: Okay. So has the film been shown in India in cinemas?
0: Yes. It released last year, September. And people went to watch it. In fact, it also released in a theater near to the village where we shot the film. So the people of the, you know, neighboring village, even that the villagers, they went to watch it.
1: And
0: see, I always felt that it all depends how we are telling that story. Here, we were not trying to sensationalize it or making these characters victim. Rather, they know about themselves. They're okay with it and they want to just be happy. Mm. And there was love that people felt was so genuine and organic. So villagers really loved the film. Their only complaint was when they came out of the theater, they were like, why there is no poster of the film outside the theater? Because they said, we wanted to make a reel about the film. We wanted to stand next to the poster and make a reel so that we could share it with the other villagers so they can come to watch it. And that's how it was received.
1: That's very supportive then.
0: And see, even with my previous film, Euphorusha, which was a queer film shot in a village, same thing. At that time, I never told the villagers what is the film is all about. But when they came to watch the film was a really positive portrayal of a single mother exploring the same-sex attraction for the first time. And she was happy exploring that. And audience was on the same journey. So they never felt, this is something bad. So I think it's always how you tell those stories. And but even in the theaters, when it released, I met people who said, we watched it 5 times in the theater. So I met so many of those people. I got so many messages from people. Even heterosexual men came up to me saying, you know what, it didn't matter to us that we were watching two men falling in love. What mattered to us that love was so innocent, so sweet, so organic.
1: Tender.
0: And we just wanted them to end up together, because even they knew that some of the queer films always end in tragedy and they were worried that something like that, that's going to happen. But that didn't happen. And so people were really happy with it.
1: There are many Indian issues touched upon in the film. Female infanticide, as girls are unwanted. You allude to the dowry system. You don't mention it. Will you explain very briefly for people listening what the dowry system is?
0: Yes.
1: It's outlawed. It's not legal anymore to have a dowry.
0: Yeah. And
1: am
0: now,
1: I right?
0: Yeah. But I also now not all of them also follow that. Now there are like people who wants to be, you know, the modern ones. So they don't really take dowries or anything. But yeah, dowry is something where girls' family have to, you know, fulfill the demands of the groom's
1: of the boy's family.
0: So sometimes people who don't have that kind of a money, they have to sell their lands and stuff and raise that money. And also in older times, it was girls' family who had to bear all the cost of the marriage.
1: Of the wedding.
0: And then there's lots of money that they need. So sometimes, you know, they sell their properties and stuff and do this thing. So even now that happens, but now it is reversed because, as you said, you know, and which is in the film as well, because of the female infanticide, there are not that many women. And those who are there, they're highly educated. So they don't want to marry farmers. Mm. They want to marry men who have either office jobs or who live in the cities.
1: Yeah.
0: And because of that, many farmers can't get married. So now what they do, now they give money. So
1: it's
0: reversed.
1: Great, isn't it? Yeah.
0: It's reversed.
1: Yeah. What do you hope that people will take away from this film, apart from the fact that we witness and are there for a really beautiful, tender, poignant love story, and a young man being able to love his father even in death?
0: I think the experience of being a human, you know, I think more than anything, and I think people also, they've been saying the way they see the relationship in the films, because it also made some people, you know, I want to talk to my father. This made them do that. And people really said that or something like, I want to hug my father. I want to hug my mother. I've never done that. But this film really made me do that. So I think if this film invokes those feeling in people and just have the conversations with their parents, which they never had, I think that's most important. I mean, a film should just make people feel those things, maybe have those emotion long after a film has ended. And if that happens and if something changes in them, I think that helps. Or some people who said, you know, they lost their parents and this film helped heal something in them. You know?
1: 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Until next time, thank you for your ears.
2: 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I'm Saroja Coelho. CBC News is next.

0: Good morning, Northern Ontario. Welcome to this Tuesday, the 28th of July, 2026. I'm Marcus Schwabe in our studios of the CBC in downtown Sudbury. Morning North is coming away the next couple of hours. Roger Codivo is across from me behind the console. Good morning, Roger.
1: Good morning, Marcus. Want to send a shout out to nature lovers today. It's World Nature Conservation Day, a day that focuses on the need to protect healthy environments, safeguard natural resources, and support sustainable living practices for future generations. Now, there are plenty of groups that share that mission here in the Northeast, where wildlife and nature surround us, but nature conservation should probably come with the lifestyle. So if you love nature, and I think most Northerners do, let's try and be minimalists when it comes to our footprint in the wild.
0: We've got some stories about being out in the wild coming up today, including the Junction Creek Stewardship Committee. They took one of our reporters, Faith Greco, on a bat walk the other day looking for bats. You'll hear that this morning on the program. We'll also tell you about how bad the mosquitoes are in Saskatoon these days. I, 25 years ago, had the chance to go to Coburn Island and meet a guy who left Toronto to live out in the woods, homestead on the island. Of course, Coburn Island in the news because of the meteorite that fell there last month. And so we're going to replay that story from 25 years ago this morning. And another summer splash where I go for a boat ride. This morning, a ride on a pontoon boat in the Vermilion River. So that's all coming up today on Morning North. Weather-wise, looks like Sudbury, North Bay, New Liskeard, Kirkland Lake will be mainly cloudy, but the rest of the Northeast should see some clearing, mix of sun and cloud. Temperatures will be in the 20s, 21 to 25, except for Attawapiskat with a high of 19. Looks like tomorrow everyone will be sunny and just a little warmer. I will have weather details for you after the news. Up next, World Report. It's coming up at 6 o'clock.

0: Good morning. I'm Marcus Schwabe. This is Morning North. Coming up in this half hour of the program, a trip to Coburn Island off the west coast of Manitoulin Island. Not to look for meteorites. That already happened earlier this month. We're going to replay a story I did 25 years ago, featuring a man from Toronto who moved to Coburn Island to homestead. We'll also have sports for you this half hour, some business news in the next half hour of the program, and a story about fake art and what's being done to deal with all of those Norval Morisseau forgeries. We're going to have news for you from the CBC's Martha Dillman at half past, and she's in studio now with a few headlines. Morning, Martha.
1: Good morning, Marcus. There are calls in this province for an emergency alert system to be set up for vulnerable people. The calls come as the search continues for a missing 11-year-old boy in Alberta who has autism. And in northwestern Ontario, volunteer fire departments continue to work to keep bushfires at bay. Those crews are getting extra help to assist in reaching fires in more rural areas. Those stories and more coming up. I'll be back at half past.
0: Cloudy here in Sudbury. Still kind of dark. A sunrise, 6 o'clock this morning, just a few minutes ago. Sunset, 9 o'clock tonight. And in between, we're not going to see a lot of sun in Sudbury, nor in North Bay, New Liskeard, Kirkland Lake. More eastern areas are going to see generally cloudy skies. But the rest of the Northeast is expecting some sunshine. Temperatures for most of the north in the 20s, 21 to 25 degrees. For Attawapiskat, a high of 19 degrees today. Tomorrow, everyone should get sunshine, and it should be a little warmer tomorrow as well, with highs ranging from 23 to 26 degrees at this hour. It is 13 degrees in both Wawa and Chapleau. Sault Ste. Marie, partly cloudy, 15. Clear on Manitoulin Island. Gore Bay is a warm spot, 19 degrees in Gore Bay. North Bay is 16. Earlton, Kirkland Lake, both at 15 degrees. Timmins, mostly cloudy for now. It's 12 degrees in Timmins. Kapuskasing, 9. Hearst is the cold spot at 8. And in Attawapiskat, it's cloudy and 10 degrees. In Toronto, it is warm. Mist 21 with a humidity feels like 28 in Toronto. Here in Sudbury, we're cloudy at 17 degrees. The forecast high for today is 21. Tomorrow, supposed to get up to 24 degrees. And we're coming up to 13 past 6. Now, not many people have been to Coburn Island. It's 171 square kilometers just west of Manitoulin Island, with just a handful of cottagers and even fewer year-round residents. Yesterday on Morning North, we heard about a couple of meteorite hunters who made their way to Coburn Island and were lucky enough to find some meteorites. You can see what they look like by going to our website, cbc.ca/Sudbury. Well, I had the chance to visit Coburn Island 25 years ago. It was for a story about a man from Toronto who moved north to get away from the city and raise bees for honey on the island. He even wanted to build a library on Coburn Island. His name is Nick Habermel. In July of 2001, Nick picked me up at Meldrum Bay Lighthouse on Manitoulin, and we rode his tiny Zodiac across to Coburn. I shared his story on Morning North, and we thought we'd replay it for you now. Just getting to Coburn Island can be an adventure. Nick picks me up with his small Zodiac inflatable. There's just enough room for him and me. We wear survival suits in case the boat goes down. It's 2 kilometers across from Manitoulin to Coburn. There's no ferry service, so not a lot of people visit. But that isolation sparked Nick's interest in the island several years ago.
2: The first time was with a bunch of guys from Toronto, and we would come on a sort of annual guys' vacation. And we used to make it a habit for just a caprice, really, every Wednesday of our annual trip to come to Meldrum Bay. And we'd stand at the lighthouse, look into the water, and look at Coburn. And I remember saying to someone, "What's over there?" And they said to me, "Oh, there's nothing there." And it, bing, a light went off and I had to go.
0: Once we arrive on the island, we ride Nick's farm tractor along a trail about 3 kilometers to the middle of the island. It's uphill most of the way, heavily forested. We finally arrive at his farm. we're greeted by several farm animals. The dog, Nick also keeps a couple of goats for milk, some chickens for eggs, and geese for special occasions.
2: I've named them all, which you're not meant to do, but my names are Christmas, Easter, and Thanksgiving.
0: Nick is living off the land. His home is little more than a shack. It's one room with a bed on one end, a sink and shelves of preserves on the other, a wood stove in the middle for cooking and heat. He has some electricity thanks to solar panels and the windmill on the roof. Nick built this place himself when he moved here 3 years ago, but he's always had a yearning for the outdoors.
2: You know, when I was 7 years old, you can tell from my accent, I grew up in London, England, and we had a little house there in the urban center of the great old decaying British Empire. And in the backyard, I grew carrots, 7 years old. So I was born with something that said you don't want to be an urbanite. You want to get out there and make things grow.
0: Now Nick has a vegetable patch on the island, but he used to be an urbanite living in Toronto. He worked indoors at an office job in the computer industry, developing software. But he quickly discovered it wasn't for him.
2: If I could house the homeless, if I could feed the hungry, if I could save people from going crazy by doing computer work, I'd love to do it. I'm just not convinced that working for a major bank and seeing the fruits of my labor not used at all, lost in a huge amount of office politics, is really where I should be putting every little valuable drop of my life.
0: One day, Nick's life changed, the day he decided to move here.
2: I ended up with a contract for one of the major banks, and I have to say that it wasn't good for my soul. So I was always on my way up here, and that just speeded it all up. You can't spend your valuable life doing things that are meaningless. You have to follow your heart, and it's all about honeybees for me up here.
0: That's right, honeybees. Years ago, at a presentation at a library, Nick was introduced to the world of honeybees. Now, it's his passion. Nick wants to create a world-class organic honey. The island is a biological paradise. The land is pure. There are no genetically modified crops. There's no bee disease because the bees don't fly off the island. And Nick can plant the crops he wants, like mint and specialty clovers, to control the flavor of the honey.
2: Okay, what we do is take the rocks off the top, we take the outer cover off, and we take the inner cover, which is glued down by the bees. And there's the bees, and you can see that...
0: About 20,000 bees are crawling through the hive, producing honey, and hopefully an income for Nick. But Nick sees much more inside the hive. These bees have a much deeper meaning.
2: The hive is one thing. If I take any one of those bees by itself, it's not alive. Even if you take the queen, which is the only fertile one out, it'll die. Now, I had a situation where a queen was only laying drones, males, which are useless, and had to be replaced. She's called a drone layer. I took her out, and I put her in a glass jar by herself to see what was going to happen. She didn't last 15 minutes. She just died. You see, it looks as though these bees here are individually alive, but they're not. They're part of a community, and so the life you're looking at has no body. Now, to me, this is a proof that God exists, because here is a living thing with no body.
0: So far, this body of bees isn't producing that well. It's been too dry for Nick's clover. But he's not giving up. In fact, Nick's got other plans for this island. He wants to build a library on the top of his hill. You see, Nick loves books. He's got a huge collection in his shack, and he wants to share them.
2: In a way, books are our hearts. When an author writes a book, it's not necessarily good. But when George Eliot wrote the book she wrote, or Thomas Hardy, and of course Shakespeare, Dickens, and so on, and not just the older authors, Atwood and Dachi, when these writers write stuff, oftentimes they have put their heart down on paper, and they put something even beyond their heart. I think that I find that pioneering here alone, the fiction is vastly more important than all those non-fiction books over there about how to get corn to grow and how to keep animals healthy and so on.
3: Why?
2: Why? Because the reason you do it all, the reason you go through the struggles, it's in the fiction. It's people's hearts.
0: Nick's heart is set on Colburn Island. He's not one to complain about the cold winters or the black bear that destroyed some of his hives. Maybe it's because he has something a lot of people don't anymore. Time. Time to think. Time to watch the world.
2: I have a feeling that the human race is just running faster and faster. Now, out here, the seasons come and go at the same speed they've always come and gone. I suppose that back in the Stone Age times or medieval times, the world changed very slowly indeed. But there's come a point, and we've gone past it, where the world is changing faster than it's meant to. Faster than I think even we can keep up with. There's something wrong with that, and we need to slow down. I don't think that we can make decisions on a dime, as it were. And we try and do that as a society. It's a mistake.
4: I'll bring the goats in before we go.
0: I'm Marcus Schwabe on Colburn Island.
4: Would you like some fresh eggs?
0: Now, after that feature with Nick Habermehl 25 years ago, he became a part of the program. We commissioned Nick to be a columnist on Morning North, where he would share his experiences and observations as a Southerner who was homesteading in the North. At the time, there was only one phone on the island near the dock. I think there might still be one phone. Nick would call us at a prearranged time, and we would record his words. Unfortunately, Nick was able to share only one column because he died in a logging accident in Colburn Island that fall. But we thought we would play it for you this morning.
5: Where in this wheel of seasons does it start? Does it end? For me, pioneering alone my homestead in the center of Colburn Island, it's with the raspberries. They grow wild where the bush is cleared, where sunlight reaches through some human effort, clearing land, harvesting trees, opening clearings. The flowers that yield a special honey are fragile and, as it were, condense in the sweaty, humid August into drops of sugar beads swollen like blood blisters. Pick one. If you don't, it'll fall off anyway. A raspberry, it seems to me, represents the culmination of all those snowborn dreams that I labored towards across the packed spring days. Each goal now fruited as a blood-red bead swollen with the combination of effort and setback. The days are getting shorter now. The notice asking for choir members has gone up on the old church door and in the island phone booth. Around the village, 4 miles away, a garage is up where there was none before. A cottage has new siding. It is the time on this island without stores for me to think of supplies. The saying here is that if you don't bring it, you don't got it. Visitors from July are just pleasant memories, addresses to write to over winter. Who'll not receive the letters until spring. The CBC's Marcus Schwabe was here. This island has a sad feeling, he noticed. It's true that there is an almost holy veneration of the early pioneers who, over 100 years ago, brought with their families, belongings, and livestock, also their dreams. They built a township and an economy from this island, and that made a community. Wars, depression, and the lures of technology have, like the weather, pulled the rocks down. Now only 5 souls reside here over winter. The schoolhouse, still set with the original desks and books, is now kept locked. Apparently someone broke in last year. I see few enough people in the summer. For me, the social event is to take part in the vacationers' choir and let loose the reins of my undisciplined voice. After that, I'll walk back and pick 1 or 2 road dust-covered raspberries and start thinking of winter in earnest. I have a lot of good books still unread. On the radio this morning, an Anglican priest, transplanted from the north of England to above Canada's Arctic Circle, said that when he informed his wife of his new mission, she had, quote, a failure of sense of humour. You see, it's not February, nor is it April, T.S. Eliot's cruelest month. It's August, the month of raspberries. And in preparation for winter, it's best to realise that, out here in the bush, no one really dies of hunger or cold, only of shame. So it's best to get the sadness out of the way in preparation. I order in a year's supply of humour and give those best laid plans of mice and men in spring the raspberries they deserve. This is Nick Habermehl, a pioneer again on Coben Island, west of Manitoulin, and at the end of the universe.
0: The late Nick Habermehl, who was for a very short time in 2001 a columnist on Morning North. He lived on Coben Island for 3 years before he died there in a logging accident.

0: And we will have news with Martha Dolman in about 5 minutes from now at 1:30. First sports from the CBC's John Hancock. Good morning, John.
1: Hi there.
0: We're going to talk about the Commonwealth Games and more medals for Canadian athletes.
1: Yeah, hammer throw champion Ethan Katzberg of Nanaimo added another major title to his collection. Canadian gymnast won 6 medals at the Games Monday in Glasgow. Katzberg's a 2-time world champion. He won the Olympic gold in Paris in 2024, and he won the Commonwealth Games title yesterday with a games record 80.97 meters on his first attempt to match to finish ahead of the silver medal that he had won at the Commonwealth Games 4 years ago. Another British Columbia athlete, Rowan Hamilton of Chilliwack, won the bronze. And Ethan Katzberg was asked what makes Canada so successful at the hammer throw.
2: It's a secret. We're not allowed to tell you. Rowan knows. He can tell you if he wants, but there'd be repercussions if he did. We're incredibly lucky to have so many incredible hammer throwers come up at the exact same time. It's an incredibly exciting time for hammer throw for athletics in Canada right now. We're all pushing each other. I was cheering for him the whole competition. He was doing the same for me. So it is really a camaraderie, and yeah, it's a really special time for hammer throw.
1: Earlier Monday, Leah Monica Fontaine, Jordan Carroll, and Felix Dolce won gold medals in gymnastics. Fontaine from Quebec won the women's vault, her 3rd medal. And Carroll from Saskatoon won the men's pommel horse title. And Dolce from Laval, gold on the men's rings, his 3rd medal. Canada finished 1-2 on the rings. Another Laval gymnast, William Imar, was 2nd. Ellie Black of Halifax added silver on the women's uneven bars a day after winning her 2nd career Commonwealth Games all-round title. Rene Cornwallé of Repentigny, silver in the men's floor exercise. The gymnasts will wrap up competition today. Here's Ellie Black on the success of Canada's gymnasts.
3: It's incredible. We're putting so much work in. We're working so hard, and I think you're seeing that come through. The men's side is doing incredible. The women's side is doing incredible. We've got incredible talent coming up, and we've got incredible leaders, and I think that's really helping our teams to grow. And you know, once we have results like this, it does inspire. And I think you're seeing that happen. And so I'm excited for the next few years. Just already, this has been incredible. And I can't wait to see what's next.
1: In weightlifting, Anne-Sophie Tachereau of Quebec, silver in the women's 58 kilo, while Rebecca Grew of Quebec won bronze in the women's 53 kilo. And Canada also won a couple of medals in para-athletics. Michael Barber of Victoria, 2nd in the men's 1,500-meter T20 final. And Zachary Gengra of Markham won bronze in the men's 100 T38 final. Canada now has 21 overall medals, 7 gold, 8 silver, 6 bronze, 3rd in team standings behind Australia and England. 5 days left of the Commonwealth Games, and don't forget they're on CBC television.
0: All right, let's talk Jays, because they won a game yesterday.
1: Yeah, they beat the Washington Nationals. Max Scherzer, pitching against his former team, went 2 2/3 innings on his 42nd birthday. He came off the injured list and pitched in his first game since June 10th and helped the Jays win 3-2 against the team he used to pitch for. Max was asked if he was kind of aiming at this game.
4: I couldn't really earmark it because, you know, I've just been battling so much. But the way it unfolded, you know, after that last rehab start, knew I was in line to be able to get to here. I thought it was going to be too special to miss out. So I definitely want to have this all happen. Pitching my birthday, pitch back here.
1: Mason Fluharty got the win in relief. Louis Varland picked up his 22nd save. Luis Urias hit a home run for the Jays. Shane Bieber gets the start in game 2 tonight in Washington. Toronto sits 5 games out on the wild card, but they have 5 teams to jump over just to get to Cleveland for that final wild card spot. And in tennis, Canadian Leila Fernandez opened her D.C. Open women's singles title defense with a straight set 6-1-6-4 win over Poland's Magda Linette. There you go.
0: Thank you, John.
1: See you tomorrow.
0: John Hancock with our sports report. Coming up in the next half hour, the late Norval Morisseau of Northwestern Ontario, one of this country's most revered artists. He's also among the most forged. And we'll hear about a forgery archive that's been created to help crack down on the fakes. That story's still ahead. The time now is 6:30.
5: This is CBC News. From our studio in Sudbury, good morning. I'm Martha Dillman.
6: Ontario advocates are calling on the province to set up an emergency alert system for vulnerable people. In Alberta, the search is continuing for an 11-year-old boy named Parker who has autism. He's been missing since July the 16th. Police in Calgary needed special permission to issue an Amber Alert for Parker, and it went out 2 days after he went missing. Ashley Ferreira is the director of the Ontario Autism Coalition. She says it took far too long.
7: This is an 11-year-old boy, Parker, who functions as a 2- and 3-year-old. Can you imagine a 2- or 3-year-old being outside without a caregiver? Like, they are in immediate risk. There's traffic, there's weather, there's water, terrain.
6: A similar call was made back in 2022 when an 11-year-old boy with autism in Lindsay, Ontario, went missing and was found dead the next day. Volunteer fire departments in northwestern Ontario are doing everything they can to keep bushfires at bay, as this year's wildfire season has displaced more than 2,800 people from over a dozen communities. As the CBC's Sarah Law reports, local crews are getting much-needed support to reach fires in more rural areas.
8: We got lots of bush roads that the fire truck can't make it in.
9: Leon Nianakisik is the fire chief of White Sand First Nation and Armstrong. The close-knit communities north of Thunder Bay are under evacuation as wildfires continue to threaten the area.
8: And this is our first evacuation, and it's a learning experience for all of us.
9: Wildland firefighters from across Canada have been deployed in northwestern Ontario. Local crews have also stepped up, working long hours with limited resources.
10: It could be a day of clearing trail going into an access area before we can actively fight the fire.
9: That's Devin Jackson, a captain with the Gillies Volunteer Fire Department outside Thunder Bay. His team, Anthony Anakisik's, are among several receiving equipment from Canadian charity Global Medic. This includes portable tanks that can turn pickup trucks into mini pumper trucks and larger mobile pumping units. Jackson says they'll make a big difference.
10: Units like these are going to be very nice because they're extremely light.
9: Hannah Fraser is the Emergency Programs Officer with Global Medic. She says about 700 tanks have been sent to Ontario, Manitoba, Saskatchewan, and Newfoundland.
11: I'm learning a lot about the different funding gaps and how smaller communities are bridging these gaps.
9: Nianakisik says he hopes wildfire evacuees can return home soon, and that communities like his will be better prepared for emergencies in the future. Sarah Law, CBC News, Thunder Bay.
6: Bats play an important role in Northern Ontario's ecosystem, but their populations have been on the decline from threats like white nose syndrome, a fungal disease that has killed bats across the country. A Sudbury conservation group is trying to better understand how local bats are doing by taking people on guided nighttime walks. The CBC's Faith Greco reports.
12: Okay, we're going to head out.
13: Franco Mariotti, a volunteer biologist with the Junction Creek Stewardship Committee, is leading a group through Park Lawn Cemetery to search for bats. He's using technology that can pick up bats' echolocation calls and identify which species is nearby. Mariotti says the research is helping answer a key question about bats in Sudbury.
14: Do we have bats along the creek? The answer is yes. And out of the 8 species of bats in Ontario, how many do we have in Junction Creek? All 8. This is what we've learned in the past year or so, which is amazing. So all of Ontario's bats can occur right here in downtown Sudbury.
13: Evan Vautier, an ecological technician with the Junction Creek Stewardship Committee, says there is still a lot to learn about local populations.
15: There's not a lot of research on bats in our area, so we're trying to do our part for that, but also include the public.
13: The group is now studying different habitats across Sudbury to better understand where bats are living and how they're doing. The Junction Creek Stewardship Committee is hosting another bat walk next month. Faith Greco, CBC News, Sudbury.
6: And finally, tourists can once again take in Bridal Veil Falls on Manitoulin Island. The picturesque waterfall just reopened some 3 months after devastating flooding on the Kagawan River. The free attraction is one of the biggest draws for the island's vital tourism industry. Brian Barker is the mayor of Billings Township, which includes the falls. He says he hears it's been a slow summer for tourist operators, but more because of high gas prices and inflation.
16: There were quite a few people that did show up. And unfortunately, there's a lot of third-party advertiser, tourist advertisers that are advertising, you know, Bridal Veil Falls in their travel brochures and as if it were still open. We've had tour buses come up.
6: The trail network at Bridal Veil Falls remains closed. Barker says there's a plan to get them reopened before the end of the summer, but it could be 3 years before all of the flood damage has been fixed. And that's your CBC News to this hour. I'm Martha Dillman. For the latest information, visit our website at cbc.ca/Sudbury or download the CBC News app. We're going to go to Marcus, who has stepped outside with a look at today's forecast. Pretty gray and dreary out there in downtown Sudbury.
0: Yeah, Environment Canada says a 30% chance of showers. It sure feels like it could rain any minute now.
6: Looks like it could happen at more than 30% chance. So we'll see.
0: We will see. How's your garden growing? You were away for a little bit out east.
6: Yeah.
0: Did you have somebody water or did you just let nature take its course?
6: Nature take its course. Things are still alive. My husband was good enough to go out and do some weeding when we got back. But yeah, things are coming along and haven't been really able to do much of a harvest yet, but things are getting there. So.
0: I have a couple of cherry tomatoes that are turning red right now. So I think in the next week or so, we'll actually have something. And zucchinis, there's the little ones. So once they start,
6: they're going to
0: go. Never keep up.
6: Yeah, there are bean plants are going. And my tomato plant, I only have one this year. It's not doing well, but it's the bigger tomatoes. So we'll see what happens. But I've seen anecdotally that other people's tomatoes are not
0: I've got some
6: great,
0: big ones.
6: So,
0: I've got I've got big tomatoes.
6: Do you?
0: All green.
6: Yeah.
0: You know, they're going to be a while before they ripen up.
6: Mm-hmm.
0: But but I plant like 6 to 8 plants. So, you know, just for the odds. And definitely some little beans starting and some peas as well. And the birds have been eating my raspberries, so that's nice too. But
6: how's that? Is there a groundhog or
0: no? Well, it's the birds. You can see them actually right in the raspberries. They're getting in there, and I put a fence around the little garden. I just took it off the other day just to, because the garden needs to spread over. It's a raised bed, it's open season now. If anybody wants to go in and raid the garden, hopefully they don't. But it's fun to see things grow, and hopefully we get to eat a few things out of the garden in the next little while. We'll see if we get this rain shower here in Sudbury. Sudbury, North Bay, up through Tomogamy, New Liskert, all the way up to Kirkland Lake. Mainly cloudy skies with a slight chance of a shower. 30% is what Environment Canada is saying. The rest of the Northeast should get a bit of sunshine, mix of sun and cloud for most areas. And temperatures for most of the north in the 20s, 21 to 25 degrees. The only exception is at Wapiskat, a high of 19 degrees today. Tomorrow's forecast calling for sunshine for everyone and just a little warmer. Highs from 23 to 26 degrees here in Sudbury. 21 today, tomorrow 24 degrees. 13 right now in both Wawa and Chapleau. Sault Ste. Marie with partly cloudy skies is 15. It's clear on Manitoulin Island. Gore Bay is 19 degrees. North Bay reporting some fog at 16. Earlton, Kirkland Lake, both 15 degrees. Timmins, cloudy and 12. Kapuskasing, 9. Hearst is the cold spot at 8 degrees. Up in Attawapiskat, some cloud and 10 degrees. Toronto, mist 21 this morning. Here in Sudbury, it's cloudy and 17, and we're expecting a high today of 21 degrees. And it is 21 before 7. We've got the Business Digest next from the CBC's Megan Reed.
17: Good morning. According to the Bank of Canada's latest market participants survey, U.S. President Donald Trump's trade tensions are the number one risk to the Canadian economy. The central bank asked those in the know, we're talking bankers, asset managers, pension funds, and the like, what they think are the big downside risks to Canada's economic growth. 96% put U.S. trade as the number one problem. Coming in second, the tightening of global financial conditions, with increasing geopolitical tensions coming in third. One caveat with the central bank's survey is it was conducted several weeks before the U.S. announced it would not be renewing CUSMA, and more than a month before President Trump announced a 50% tariff on roughly $20 billion worth of Canadian goods, which goes into effect August 19th. In other news, you might want to check your snack drawer. The Canadian Food Inspection Agency is recalling the Cadbury Dairy Milk Oreo candy bar, sold individually or in packs of 12, after it was discovered it may contain pistachios, which is not written on the label. Officials say that it's dangerous for people who are allergic or sensitive to nuts and could cause a serious or life-threatening reaction. The CFIA says anybody who bought the chocolate bars should either throw them out or return them to the store where they were purchased for a refund. Turning to retail, Shein has hit a fairly large bump in its road to going public. The fast fashion company, headquartered in Singapore but founded in China, was looking to launch an IPO worth roughly $40 billion sometime this year. Unfortunately, the retailer reported a net loss of $99 million in its latest quarter. It's blaming most of that on the removal of the Americans' de minimis duty policy, which used to allow shipments under $800 to enter the U.S. duty-free. Despite the setback, retail expert Lisa Amlani thinks Shein will be A-OK, as its superpower is its speed to take a product from an idea to reality. Amlani points out that traditional brands like Gap, Lululemon, and Aritzia take at least a year.
18: Shein does that in less than a month. That's less than the time it takes for Zara and H&M, other fast fashion brands, to go from concept to market. So the fact that Shein can really monopolize what is trending and what the customer wants, that's what's going to keep them from, I guess, bankruptcy.
17: Amlani is not wrong. Shein had 281 million active users in its latest quarter, who placed a total of more than 1 billion orders. And finally, call them book baristas, reading sommeliers, or shop assistants. Personalized recommendations from actual human beings are doing much of the heavy lifting when it comes to independent booksellers. Seems consumers, bombarded by social media algorithms, are craving human interaction. Jessica Walker, co-owner of Monroe's Books in Victoria, who's been in the business for more than 40 years, says recommending titles is her favorite part of the job.
19: It is like the hallmark of independent retail and independent restaurants and, you know, businesses is that personal curation. It's taking a stand for what you sell. You know, it's not something that supplier has paid for placement or anything like that. So I think there is that kind of genuine connection.
17: Walker notes that she's seen an increase in repeat customers asking what else her staff members recommend. For CBC Radio, I'm Megan Reed.
0: Markets were up yesterday. Toronto's S&P TSX Composite Index closed 199 points higher. In New York, the Dow Jones Industrial Average gained 262 points. The Canadian dollar trading overseas this morning at 70.84 cents U.S. Gold is at $4,020 U.S. an ounce. And nickel is trading at $7.00.

0: back against more so forgeries by compiling an archive of fakes. Art Experts Canada is based in Toronto. Jonathan Sommer is the CEO and joins us now. Good morning.
1: Good morning, Marcus.
0: Take us back a couple of years. In 2023, Thunder Bay Police and the RCMP did a major bust of Morisseau forgery rings. Just remind us briefly what happened there.
1: Well, there had been rumors and requests for the police for a very, very long time to deal with this. But finally, in around 2019, a police officer in Thunder Bay, Jason Ryback, took it seriously, and he helped to launch what became known as Project Totten, which was a joint investigation by the Thunder Bay Police Service and the OPP. And they went deeply into it, and we worked with them on that. And the end result was that 8 people were charged, 5 were convicted, 2 are serving prison time, 2 are under house arrest, and 1 is currently being sentenced, all for offenses related to the art fraud.
0: And how extensive are these forgeries and the money that's changing hands around them?
1: Well, in terms of how extensive the fraud is, it's been called the biggest art fraud in human history. And I think that may be the case when it comes to original fake works. The police were able to get about 1,000 of the works off the market. We estimate that there's somewhere between 4,000 and 6,000 more, or maybe even more than that, that still remain in circulation. And in terms of the monetary value, I think if these artworks were worth what they should be, given Norval's remarkable talent and all of that, this would be hundreds of millions of dollars, maybe more.
0: So tell me about this archive that you've helped create.
1: When we started our company a few years ago, it was as a solution to this problem. We wanted there to be, there was no real organization that could independently verify the authenticity of Norval Morisseau works. So we wanted to provide a solution like that. And at the same time, our central motivation in doing so was to get fakes off the market ultimately, and to, or at least to identify them. And so we decided that when we would offer our clients the authentication service, but we would also offer them the opportunity to give us, in exchange for us refunding their money or even paying them in some cases, they would give us fakes that we'd identified, and we could then use those fakes for educational purposes, for research, and in order to, you know, better our skills at identifying fakes.
0: So how many fakes do you have now?
1: We have over 60 at this point, you know, it's been a particularly productive year. The bulk of those came in this year.
0: And are you looking for more, or are you just providing your service to determine whether other paintings are fake?
1: I would say we're looking for more. Every painting that we take off the market, we don't just put it in our archive and use it for education and research, but we also will be marking them permanently as fakes with a sort of method we've developed that allows us to mark them in a way that the only way to remove the markings would be to destroy the paintings. So every time we're able to do that, we shrink the number of fakes on the market, and indirectly we increase the share of the authentic Morisseaus that are out there.
0: How hard is it to determine whether a painting is fake or not?
1: It depends. There's some markers on these paintings that are fairly obvious. Black dry brush signature on the back is a big red flag that we would always look for, because a lot of the forgeries use that, which was not something Norval typically used. But a lot of the ways of identifying fakes are a lot more complicated and require deep knowledge of Norval's output and his visual language, because one of the things we're looking for is we look for inconsistencies in the way in which the visual elements are put on the canvas, and we ask the question, does this make sense in terms of Norval's sort of system of meaning, his system of

0: motifs, his system of colors, all of these things.
1: Why is it important to do this work? You know, a painting's a painting, some were going to say.
0: I think that Norval Morisot, besides being one of the greatest artists Canada has ever produced and certainly our most incredible Indigenous artist, he interestingly, he had a very individual vision, and he was, you know, his works are very unique. He created a whole new style that no one had seen before. But I think also he had a vision of Canada and of the world that was very consistent with, I think, what this project that we call Canada is. He saw his paintings as a way of communicating universal truths, things that we all share, things that are shared values. And I think that, you know, they're values that transcend any particular background or religion or you know, country of origin. And he was deeply committed to that vision. And I think that anything that forgers do to distort that vision is a real travesty in terms of us understanding what Canada can be and what art can be.
1: Well, I appreciate you joining us this morning. Thanks for your time.
0: Thank you.
1: That's Jonathan Sommer, a lawyer who specializes in art law. He's also the CEO of Art Experts Canada. And that brings the time on Morning North to 10 before 7. Some music now from the Tragically Hip as I wind down the pines.

0: from their 2000 album Music at Work, the Tragically Hip with As I Wind Down the Pines. And we are going to wind down Highway 69 south of Sudbury, Highway 11 south of North Bay, all the way down to the GTA. And then we're going to head across over to Windsor and cross the brand new Gordie Howe Bridge to Detroit. Now, if you've been following the news, it's been somewhat controversial lately with who's going to pay for the bridge and the delays in having it open. But it did officially open to traffic yesterday. And if you're wondering what it's like to cross this new bridge, the CBC's Chris Ensing accidentally became one of the first people ever to do it. Listen to this.
1: Hey, Darren.
2: Hello.
1: You guys open?
2: Yes.
1: I can cross? All right.
3: Okay, so I think I'm going to be one of the first people to go across the bridge by accident. I just paid my toll, $8. They've been letting people in since about 10:30. And this was not what I planned on doing today. I came here to see if there was a line. And now I'm one of a handful of people who are going across. Smooth sailing. I haven't taken too much time right now to go across. I'm literally shaking a little bit right now as we come around. Wow, incredible. The last time I was on this actually was when they were almost connected. They had almost connected the middle here. And I was there for media then for this. And then I was here Friday. And now here I am about to go into the United States of America on a bridge entirely paid for by Canada, built by two countries. You got Canadian flags and then American flags, and it goes from 60 kilometers an hour to 35 miles per hour. A ship going underneath the Ambassador Bridge over there. The last time somebody has crossed on a new bridge like this, it's almost 100 years ago. Amazing. From behind, this is a very beautiful bridge, and it's so wide. That's what strikes me, I think, here right now. 1, 2, 3, 4, 5, 6 lanes of traffic. So it feels familiar to what you see when you go across the bridge at Port Huron and Sarnia, but those are two separate structures. This is one single structure, a vast amount of space comparative to the Ambassador Bridge and to the tunnel. And we can see again the multi-use path over there is going to open up in August. And yeah, this is what it's like. Just no traffic. There's no one here, which is, I it's not supposed to open until 12. They've been telling people, but it's 11:30 right now. And I'm one of the first people to cross the Gordie Howe International Bridge. Wow. Okay, I started recording when I heard that I was going to come across, or when I found out I'd be able to come across after going on the 401, the part of the 401 that's been closed for so long. And that took me 8.5 minutes to cross. But again, I'm kind of cheating here. I did cross before it's officially open. Wow. Okay, so here I am on the other side. I'm going to try and do what everybody else is going to try and do today, which is to try and find a way to get on a local road now that I'm in America, and see if I can get onto the other side. Okay, so I did my loop. The loop is really easy. If you're trying to do a loop, it's not difficult, very smooth to get onto the highways and then get off. I didn't have any problems at all. So now we're into the Canadian side. Really gives you a beautiful vantage point. It's not as easy to see the water because of the structure itself. They have these metal frames on the outside of the bridge that makes it difficult to see over, where it's easier to see on the Ambassador Bridge. But it's something else. You're struck by the size of it. Here's a moment right here. I'm looking at a Model T here. Right here. Let's take a peek at that thing right now. Isn't that it? If that's not the coolest thing that could happen. That car itself, I think, is 100 years plus old. And it's going across the bridge at 12 o'clock. Oh, what a day.
0: The CBC's Chris Ensing. He works at CBC in Windsor, and he was one of the first to cross the Gordie Howe Bridge after it opened yesterday. Well, we've got our report from Ottawa coming up in the next hour of Morning North. I don't think we're going to talk about the Gordie Howe Bridge. I think we're going to talk more about the by-elections that were announced just this week by the Prime Minister. Three races. Could they affect the balance of power in the nation's capital? Well, we'll talk about that with Ryan Tumulty, political reporter with the Toronto Star. That's coming up in the next hour of Morning North. Right now, Martha Dillman is here from our newsroom with our local headlines.
4: Thank you, Marcus. Well, bat populations are on the decline in the region, but a Sudbury group is working to find out more details about the local population. The Junction Creek Stewardship Committee has been hosting nighttime walks to help educate the public about bats. And a popular tourist attraction on Manitoulin Island has reopened after major flooding this spring. Tourists can now take in Bridal Veil Falls, but they'll have to wait for the nearby trails to reopen as there are still trees blocking the area. All that and more coming up in the regional news.
0: And we're going to connect both of those stories in the next half hour, the flooding and the bats. Flooding, beautiful for the mosquitoes. And apparently out west, the flooding has created havoc for all those mosquitoes that the bats love to eat, of course. But we're going to hear from some folks in Saskatoon who have been itching their way through the summer. That's coming up in the next half hour of Morning North. Stay tuned now for the news. World Report is coming up next at 7 o'clock.

0: And we'll have that story for you in just a moment. We're having some technical difficulties here this morning. At least 50 people have been injured by an earthquake in Japan. A 7.1 magnitude quake rattled the southern island of Kyushu today. A roof cam in Kumamoto City captures the moment the quake struck. There are reports of damage to roads and bridges. A dozen buildings have collapsed. Officials are warning of possible aftershocks. They have told 150,000 people to head to evacuation centers. Power was knocked out to thousands of homes. Rail service was suspended. And authorities say three nearby nuclear facilities have not been damaged. And now back to our top story. Crews are battling those wildfires in Spain and in France, and the weather is proving to be a problem. We've got William Dunslow, who visited an evacuation center in Bordeaux, France. Still having some technical trouble here on CBC News. We will get you that story in just a moment. Some 300,000 Haitians living in the U.S. are now without protected immigration status. The designation was terminated on Monday. The Supreme Court made the decision last month. Franz André is an advocate for asylum seekers in Montreal. He says many of them now fear what could happen to their relatives south of the border.
1: The Asian community here, there's quite a few of them who have family members in the States. This is what I call deportation by proxy.
0: Community groups and advocates in Montreal say Canada needs to support those facing possible deportation. But at least for now, Canada's tightened asylum rules mean only exceptional cases will be allowed in the country. The now revoked designation was initially granted to Haitians after the 2010 earthquake. Back to that top story I'm promising you about the crews battling wildfires in Europe. Here's William Dunslow.
2: The wait for answers continues. Over 1,000 people, along with their pets, spent another night here at the Bordeaux Exhibition Centre after being forced to evacuate their homes. Many questioning when or if they'll be able to return home. The site is transforming. Over the weekend, it was a place to sleep and have a meal. Now there are legal and medical services, along with a growing volume of donations. A sign that, for some, the prospect of a quick return home seems unlikely. More than 40,000 hectares of land have burned in the region's wildfires, and the blazes remain less than 15 kilometres from Bordeaux. The mayor says he's planning for all eventualities. French President Emmanuel Macron visited the area on Monday and met firefighters. He said the blaze is unprecedented. For a second straight night, the fires were held in check. Roughly 100 kilometres of trees have been cleared as authorities seek to create line breaks and remove the fuel that sustained this fire for days. Containment efforts appear to be working, but temperatures are rising. Parts of France could soar above 40 degrees Celsius this week. The hotter weather is expected to complicate firefighting efforts, a battle, officials say, that could be waged for months. William Denslow for CBC News, Bordeaux.
0: Johnson & Johnson has agreed to pay an estimated $5.5 billion to settle lawsuits over its baby powder. The product contains talcum powder and is alleged to cause ovarian cancer. The company's vice president of litigation called the claims meritless and says Johnson & Johnson was willing to settle for closure. The long-running legal battle covers 76,000 claims. And while Johnson & Johnson has denied that its talc-based products cause cancer, it has since changed the formula of its baby powder. Volunteer fire departments in Northern Ontario are working to keep bushfires at bay. This year's wildfires have already displaced nearly 3,000 people in the region. As Sarah Law reports, volunteer support is crucial in battling fires in rural areas.
3: We got lots of bush roads that the fire trucks can't make it in.
4: Leon Nianakisik is the fire chief of White Sand First Nation and Armstrong. The close-knit communities north of Thunder Bay are under evacuation as wildfires continue to threaten the area.
3: And this is our first evacuation, and it's a learning experience for all of us.
4: Local crews have stepped up, working long hours with limited resources.
5: It could be a day of clearing trail going into an access area before we can actively fight the fire.
4: That's Devin Jackson, a captain with the Gillies Volunteer Fire Department outside Thunder Bay. His team, Anthony Anakisics, are among several receiving equipment from Canadian charity Global Medic. This includes portable tanks that can turn pickup trucks into mini pumper trucks and larger mobile pumping units. Anakisics says he hopes wildfire evacuees can return home soon and that communities like his will be better prepared for emergencies in the future. Sarah Law, CBC News, Thunder Bay, Ontario.
0: Calgary police are refocusing their search for a missing 11-year-old boy with autism. Parker was last seen in Calgary's Thorncliffe neighborhood nearly 2 weeks ago. But as the CBC's Ina Sidhu reports, there is still hope of finding him.
6: Parker, in many ways, has become one of us, and we won't stop looking to bring him home.
7: Despite an extensive search covering 8,600 kilometers, there is still no sign of Parker. The 11-year-old has autism and is nonverbal. He was last seen on July 16th walking without a shirt and wearing black noise-canceling headphones. Calgary Police Chief Katie McLellan says the service is committed to finding him, but their approach is changing.
6: We will continue to follow up on tips, re-examine evidence, and pursue any new leads that emerge. If new information identifies an area requiring additional search activity, we are prepared and ready to respond.
7: Hundreds of officers and volunteers have been searching for Parker on the ground, by air, in bodies of water, and by knocking on doors. People have been asked to check backyards, sheds, garages, anywhere a child could hide. Acting Staff Sergeant Scott Gutterson says they don't suspect foul play.
8: It is our sincerest hope that Parker is still alive. But realistically, every day that goes by makes that hope less likely. So we continue to ask the public for help.
7: Parker's disappearance has gripped the city. Police say they're thankful the community has come together to help search and share photos to help bring Parker home. Ina Sidhu, CBC News, Calgary.
0: And in BC, hundreds of wildfire evacuees from the province's Cariboo region are gathering in Kamloops. The fires forced them out of their homes Monday. And as the CBC's Shelley Joyce reports, the threat of wildfire continues.
9: I'm having a pretty zen day, realizing that what I left behind is only stuff.
10: Sally Watson has lived in the town of 70 Mile House for almost 40 years. She got the order to evacuate on the weekend, but she says some of her neighbors aren't leaving.
9: There are people who are ultimately prepared and other people who are going, I have no idea what I'm going to do, but I'm going to stay here as long as I possibly can.
10: Fires are not new to this area. Residents have become stoic over time, but this fire is showing no sign of letting up. Mark Patterson lives at Pear Lake, where the wildfire has been wreaking havoc. Before fleeing to Kamloops, he spent days putting out spot fires around his home and neighbor's cabin.
11: I had to protect my house. And now I'm arrived here and I'm going to go have the greatest sleep.
10: For the evacuees in Kamloops, there's no telling when they'll be allowed home. Shelley Joyce, CBC News, Kamloops.
0: Toronto's mayor says she wants the land expropriated by the province to expand a city airport. Olivia Chow says now that the plan for Toronto's Billy Bishop Airport has been stopped by the federal government, the province should return the property. CBC's Sean Jeffords has the story.
12: Message to our provincial friends, please give us the park back.
13: A request by Toronto Mayor Olivia Chow over the weekend, now an urgent motion before City Council. Chow is asking councillors to back her demand that the province return land it wanted to expropriate to expand Billy Bishop Airport.
12: We would like our Little Norway Park back, please.
13: In March, Premier Doug Ford announced a plan to expand the city's island airport. That would have allowed jets to use Billy Bishop and greatly increase its capacity. To do that, the province passed a bill to expropriate city lands. On Friday, the federal government rejected.
0: Sean Jeffords, and that is World Report. I'm Marcia Young.
14: Good morning. I'm Arkish Schwabi. This is Morning North. Coming up,
15: are one of these rare animals that just fascinate and make you wonder about the natural world.
14: Someone who's batty for bats. A Sudbury group has been trying to get a handle on just how many bats are in the city. Part of that involves taking people on guided tours, bat walks, to spot the elusive mammal. CBC reporter Faith Greco takes us on a bat walk this half hour. As well, we'll talk about Bridal Veil Falls on Manitoulin Island. It's just reopened after flooding in the spring. We'll hear more about that shortly. Martha Dillman is here from our Sudbury newsroom with our Northern Headlines. Morning, Martha.
16: Good morning, Marcus. Advocates are calling on the provincial government to develop an emergency alert system for vulnerable people. It comes as the search continues for a missing 11-year-old boy with autism in Calgary. The Ontario Autism Coalition has made similar calls in the past. And Iranian students at Ontario University say the war going on in their home country is impacting their finances. Students spoke at Queen's Park yesterday. All that and more coming up. I'll be back at 7:30.
14: Much of the north can expect sunshine. It is definitely cloudy in Sudbury. Gray skies here. Same situation for North Bay, New Liskeard, all the way up Highway 11 to Kirkland Lake. You'll see mainly cloudy skies. Just a slight chance of showers. And I might have felt a little bit of moisture in the air when I was outside at 6:30. I'll step outside after the news at 7:30 again just to see what the weather is like. Most of the north will be in the 20s today, 21 to 25 degrees. Attawapiskat, the only exception at 19. Everyone will be in the 20s tomorrow. It's supposed to be a little warmer, and we are expecting some sunshine around the northeast on Wednesday for everyone. Today it is sunny in Wawa, 14 degrees there. Chapleau, 13. Sault Ste. Marie, just partly cloudy, 16. It's already up to 20 degrees on Manitoulin Island with sunshine. North Bay with mist is 17. Earlton, cloudy, 15. Kirkland Lake, 14. Timmins, partly cloudy, 12. Kapuskasing, 9. Hearst is a cool spot at 8. Up in Attawapiskat, cloudy skies, currently 10 degrees. Down south, Toronto, cloudy, 20 degrees this morning. Here in Sudbury, it's cloudy at 17. We're expecting a high today of 21. And here in the midst of summer, the spring feels like a long time ago, but some parts of northeastern Ontario are still cleaning up after flooding in April. Manitoulin Island was hit especially hard. A lot of basements were flooded. Businesses, including the hospital in Mindanao, was closed for several days. The record floodwaters on the Kagawan River also changed the face of one of Manitoulin's biggest tourist attractions, Bridal Veil Falls. Now, it reopened in just the past few days, months after the flooding. Brian Barker is the mayor of Billings Township, which includes the falls in the town of Kagawan.
17: The whole river system was, and I always tell people that words can't describe, and once they get down and see it, we've had various ministry representatives, Manitoulin Streams, people down, other members of councils from other townships on the island, and they just are blown away how much actual damage and rerouting and erosion and landslides that has been caused by the river. Actually, the whole river at the bottom was pretty much rerouted. There were sandbars or river rock bars that were never there, and some of them were 4 to 5 feet high and 100 yards long of stone, which came from the upper part of the river where the bank on the steep part of the escarpment eroded, and it actually collapsed into the river carrying sand and stone, and that's where we kind of had those, I don't want to call them landslides, but those where the escarpment kind of gave way because of the volume of water and ended up in the river. Trees, you know, there's literally hundreds of trees, and I'm not talking like 4 or 5 inch rate or diameter trees. Like some of them are, you know, two or three feet in diameter. And there were quite a few people that did show up, and unfortunately there's a lot of third party advertiser, tourist advertisers that are advertising, you know, Bridal Veil Falls and their travel brochures, and as if it were still open. We've had tour buses come up, but what I have noticed when I've been down there, like just checking things out, driving by and stuff, that, you know, people for the most part are very respectful. They were actually, our viewing platform has always been open at the top of the falls, and people are actually lined up to get out on the viewing platform, despite the stairs being closed. And so, you know, on weekends and during the, you know, holiday long weekends. There was, you know, the parking lots were full. We did have some tour buses, but I think as a whole, what I understand, tourism as a whole is down right across the province. So that certainly plays a part into our decrease in tourism. But I'm not so sure the falls has a huge impact, or the closing of the falls, because like I mentioned earlier, we still have those people coming from off island. But you know, I guess we'll know after the fact when businesses and have the opportunity to make comparisons to last year and factor in the lack of tourism or the downturn of tourism across the province.
14: Brian Barker, mayor of the township of Billings on Manitoulin Island, including the town of Cagawan and Bridal Veil Falls. It is now open again for visitors who want to walk down the stairs to the base of those falls. But the trail system along the river remains closed to the public. Barker says there's a multi-phase plan to clean up the flood damage over the next 3 years. They're hoping to get some of the trails reopened by the end of the summer. Now, if you've got some thoughts on this, maybe you've got your own issue with spring flooding, or maybe you want to talk tourism. Has it been slow or good this year in your corner of Northern Ontario? Do reach out to us. Love to hear what's on your mind. Give us a call on our talkback line, 1-800-461-1138. You can also text Morning North, 249-377-4153. Some people actually surf off Manitoulin Island. This next band from Squamish, BC, described their sound as cold water surf rock. This is Surf Hat with a song from their latest album, Modern World Blues. This is Life Worth Living.

0: Life Worth Living by Surf Hat, the BC band touring North America this fall. Well, it's coming up to 20 past 7 now on Morning North. And aside from putting them up as Halloween decorations, many people do what they can to avoid bats. They're often associated with spookiness and diseases like rabies. But a Sudbury conservation group says these winged nighttime creatures are essential to a healthy ecosystem. And we need to know whether the local bat population is healthy. The Junction Creek Stewardship Committee is trying to get a handle on how many bats are in Sudbury. Part of that work involves taking people outside after dark to look for them. You might think she's batty for doing this, but CBC reporter Faith Greco went out on the group's latest expedition through a Sudbury cemetery looking for bats.
1: Hi, everyone. Welcome to our third Junction Creek guided bat walk.
2: My name is Evan Vautier. I am the ecological technician at the Junction Creek Stewardship Committee.
3: Why are we here today?
2: Tonight we're here to have a public bat walk, which is where we take a group out in a specific location to listen for bat activity. We have a special unit that detects bats in their specific frequency. It tells us the type of species it is.
3: And have you guys learned anything interesting through this research as of late?
2: For me, the types of bats that we've been picking up are common ones being the hoary bat and the silver-haired bat in the Sudbury area.
3: And would you say we're doing good in our bat population?
2: We still have to do some work on that to get a better idea.
3: And that's why we're here tonight.
2: Yep. Yeah, that's a part of it. And trying to see what this area has to offer.
4: I can't promise you're going to have a really good view. It's unlikely you're going to get a really good view of a bat. But combined with the technologies we have to show you how we can listen to their sound with our stories, I think you're going to walk away tonight with a new appreciation for these little ones.
5: My name is Franco Mariotti. I'm a biologist and naturalist. I'm a volunteer for the Junction Creek Stewardship Committee. I'm one of the founding members 27 years ago, so I've been around the organization a long time. But it's just within the last 2 years we've started doing bat walks, which is one of my favorite topics to discuss with people. In my profession, I worked at Science North all my life, so I've worked with live bats and very comfortable working with live bats and talking to the public about them. So this happens to be in their element out in the field, and I'm convinced people will walk away with an appreciation of this animal that's very few people know much about.
3: And why should Sudbarians care about bats?
5: Oh gosh, they play a really important role. All the bats in Canada, let alone Ontario, eat only insects. They are the main insect predator. So they're really important for keeping insect pests under control, both agricultural insects as well as forest pests.
3: I know this is part of your research into bats. What are you looking into and what's the purpose of these bat walks?
5: So the Junction Creek Stewardship Committee, you know, began 27 years ago because we wanted to restore life into the creek, into the watershed. It first began with the animals in the water, like fish, aquatic insects, amphibians, turtles. And we've started doing even thesis on turtles and some fish. And we're just expanding that because the ecology of the Junction Creek watershed is not just the water. It's what's on land on either side, and it's the air around it. We had never done bats. We knew that bats were getting in or are endangered because of this white nose fungus that's killing them off. The question is, do we have bats along the creek? The answer is yes. And out of the 8 species of bats in Ontario, how many do we have in Junction Creek? All 8. This is what we've learned in the past year or so, which is amazing. So all of Ontario's bats can occur right here in downtown Sudbury.
4: But the echolocation is used only for navigating and finding their food. And the way it works is they send out the sound through their nose, sound waves above our hearing range. It only has a range of about 15 meters, not very far. But that echolocation is so sophisticated, they can pick up a single human hair. That's how accurate. They can tell how far it is, if the object is moving away from them, like a moth or like a mosquito, or if it's moving towards them. And they can even tell the texture of the insect. So there's different sizes of bats. A little brown bat, which used to be the most common, now the most endangered. You know, the body's only this big, with a wingspan like that. You have a big brown bat, body the size of a mouse, head to tail, with a wingspan bigger. Big brown bats can go after beetles, moths, right? Texture doesn't bother them. Little brown bats cannot bite through the shell of a beetle. So that's why why should it waste energy flying after something it can't eat? Right away, the echolocation will tell it, oh, it looks like an insect. It is an insect, but no, I can't eat this. Break off the attack. Okay, we're gonna head out.
6: So you just heard a hoary bat fly by. Yeah.
4: What was it?
6: Hoary bat.
4: Hoary bat, oh. Actually, so the hoary bat is the largest we have. It's a beautiful bat. They're all beautiful, but this one especially so. It's called hoary bat because it's got rusty red fur, and the tip of the fur is silver-tipped, like hoarfrost. Hence the name hoary bat. And it's large. And it's a tree-dwelling bat, and it's one of the three that migrates out. So they'll never go into your house. They'll never go into your bat houses. They love trees. They probably roost in old woodpecker holes, flaking bark off an old dead tree. That's classic habitat.
0: That's part of the bat walk that took place this past weekend in Sudbury, thanks to the CBC's Frith Greco, who checked that out. And if you'd like to go on one of these bat walks, the Junction Creek Stewardship Committee is planning to host another one on August the 19th. Now, as you heard during that bit of tape, bats eat mosquitoes, and they would get their fill if they were living in Saskatoon. It's been a wet spring and summer out west, and the mosquitoes are bad. The CBC's Helena Mihalik, rather, just found out how bad from some folks on the streets of Saskatoon.
7: It's been heinous. I walk outside, I walk adjacent to a sidewalk, and I'm assaulted by at least 1,000 mosquitoes at any given moment, and it's not fun. I wish that they would calm down or go away.
8: What he said. Yeah, they're the worst. Bug spray, mosquito coils, everything, and it like doesn't help. So.
7: Yeah, it doesn't help at all whatsoever.
9: Do you guys find that the stores are kind of getting sold out of mosquito spray?
7: Yep.
8: Yeah, yep. I've seen that.
7: Yeah, you can only get them online now. Or you can, that's the only place I've been able to get them is online.
9: Is this one of the worst summers you've seen for mosquitoes here?
7: By a country mile, it has been.
8: I'm still going outside, but I'm complaining a lot more.
9: That's very fair. What's your experience been?
10: So I arrived at the Saskatoon airport last night, and there was a lot of mosquitoes inside of the airport, which I was a little bit surprised at. And then just walking here, like we've both been bitten in within 5 minutes. So it's pretty bad. I'm from Winnipeg, and we have lots of mosquitoes, but they spray for them, so they're not nearly as bad as they are here.
11: I'm from Calgary, and there's not many mosquitoes there, really.
12: I like the mosquitoes in Saskatoon because they have a habit of flying up her nose.
13: Yeah, I just had them fly up my nose right now. It was awful.
9: What has your experience been like with mosquitoes this summer?
14: There's a lot of them after a rain, and especially when you go across the grass. What can I say? I think they're all over.
9: Well, the stores are just being sold out of mosquito spray. Have you seen that?
14: I haven't noticed because I use peppermint oil or sort of an essential oil, which I have with me, because mosquitoes don't like peppermint or citronella. So I usually blend peppermint with my body lotion. And I mean, I've got a little bit of, we've just been putting that on, which is our essential oil. Yeah, so I haven't used the regular stuff and I haven't noticed.
15: I'm visiting from Victoria. I've only been in Saskatchewan for about 3 days. So yes, this is a whole different experience of mosquitoes. I'm sure you can see the evidence all over me. I was tubing at Lake Diefenbaker yesterday with my cousins. It was fine when we were out on the water, but back on shore, woo, it's significant. Yeah.
9: Does the mosquito spray work for you? What have you been finding?
15: Yes, actually. Both the off stuff from Walmart and Helene's fancy essential oils are definitely helping.
9: Any advice for people who are struggling this summer?
15: No, just if you're coming from somewhere else to the prairies, expect this and be prepared.
16: We've been driving across Canada, and These are, Edmonton was bad, I'd say, but finding the mosquitoes in Saskatoon are very strategic. They sneak up on you in a way. They're kind of smaller.
9: What have you guys been doing to combat them?
11: Well, we just had a session of repellent, mosquito repellent.
16: We try not to use repellent, but that's testimony to Saskatoon. It has forced us to pull out the muskoll.
9: Thank you guys so much. Enjoy the rest of your journey across Canada. Thank you.
0: CBC reporter Halina Mihalik talking to some people in Saskatoon about mosquitoes. 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
17: This is CBC News. From our studio in Sudbury, good morning. I'm Martha Dillman. Advocates for families of people with autism are calling on the Ontario government to develop an emergency alert for vulnerable people. It comes as the search continues for an 11-year-old boy named Parker in Calgary who has autism. He's been missing since July the 16th. Ashley Ferreira is the director of the Ontario Autism Coalition. She explains what it would mean to families to have a vulnerable person's alert.
18: It would mean the world. We need a safety net, right? Like, we're not asking for this alert for everybody. We're talking a small population of children like Parker. We're doing everything on our ends. We have door locks. We have chimes. Like, this is just a last resort. This is the oh no.
17: Police in Calgary needed special permission to issue the Amber Alert for Parker, and it went out 2 days after he went missing. In Alberta, Premier Danielle Smith has said her government will consider an alert for missing vulnerable children in the wake of Parker's disappearance. The Ontario Autism Coalition made a similar call for a vulnerable person's alert in 2022. That's when an 11-year-old boy with autism went missing in Lindsay, Ontario. He was found dead the next day. Iranian students at Ontario universities are speaking out about the financial barriers they're facing as a result of the war back home. Students from several universities spoke at a news conference on Monday at Queen's Park. Mercedes Gaston-Bide was there.
19: They're here to ask the support of our government, our universities, and I am here to support them.
20: On the steps of Queen's Park, Iranian students gather with former Liberal MPP Dr. Reza Maridi to ask their post-secondary institutions and provincial government for help. They say internet blackouts and cyber attacks on banking institutions since the war began have significantly impacted their ability to receive funds for tuition. Fourth-year U of T computer science student Fatah Niazi says due to economic collapse, his tuition costs six times as much in his home currency as it did in his first year.
21: This isn't ordinary hardship. It's a situation that can change overnight without warning for reasons entirely outside of our control.
20: With tuition deadlines looming, they're asking for aid through tuition flexibility, emergency financial assistance, and avenues to student work visas. The Ministry of Training, colleges, and universities said in an emailed statement that students should reach out to their institutions, something students say they've already done. Some universities told CBC Toronto they're working with those affected. Meanwhile, students plan to launch a petition to present to the Legislative Assembly in the fall. Mercedes Gaston-Bide, CBC News, Toronto.
17: As you heard in this last half hour on Morning North, a Sudbury environmental group has been using public bat walks as a way to bring people into its research on local bat populations. The Junction Creek Stewardship Committee has been leading nighttime tours, using technology to pick up bats, echolocation calls, and identify the species. But it says there is still a lot to learn about Sudbury bats, especially as they face threats like white nose syndrome, a fungal disease destroying the population across North America. Evan Voutier is an ecological technician with the committee.
22: We are trying to study the different habitats that they could be in, and not just focusing on good habitats or ones that will have lots of bats, but also ones where there is a little bit of effect to their habitat, and seeing the effect, seeing what types of bats are in those areas compared to others.
17: Abandoned mines, something you can find across the north, is one example of a habitat the group is interested in. Junction Creek Stewardship says it has detected all 8 bat species found in Ontario in the Sudbury area, and it plans to host another bat walk next month. One of northeastern Ontario's biggest tourist attractions has reopened months after being devastated by flooding. Visitors can once again walk down into the gorge to see Bridal Veil Falls on Manitoulin Island. However, it could take years to clear away all of the trees blocking the trail network. Brian Barker is the mayor of Billings, which includes the falls and the nearby town of Kegawong.
1: And I always tell people that words can't describe, and once they get down and see it, they just are blown away how much actual damage and rerouting and erosion and landslides that has been caused by the river.
17: Barker says they have a 3-year plan to restore the entire Bridal Veil Falls site, but he says they have a pretty aggressive plan to get the trails open by late summer or early fall. Barker says tourists and tour buses have been showing up to see the falls anyway. And that's your CBC News to this hour. I'm Martha Dillman. For the latest information, visit our website at cbc.ca/Sudbury or download the CBC News app. We're going to go to Marcus, who has stepped outside with a look at today's forecast. Marcus, before the news, we played that piece about all the mosquitoes in the prairies. I can't even imagine.
2: It sounds really bad.
17: How are the mosquitoes in your end of Sudbury?
0: Not too bad. When I fill up the watering can from the rain barrel, mm-hmm. then a couple of mosquitoes will usually buzz around me. But as soon as I leave that area, they take off. I guess there's some water around there.
17: There you go.
0: So that's
17: what
0: the mosquitoes like. You had an experience with a mosquito out camping this summer.
17: Yeah, we were out camping this past weekend, and the mosquitoes weren't too bad. The breeze was kind of keeping them at bay, but they do come out every now and again. And I went to take a deep breath in. A mosquito went right down my throat, and my husband heard me coughing and hacking. Because
0: what did it taste like, Martha?
17: I don't know what it tasted like. I know what it felt like going down, but
0: no flavor.
17: I don't think it hit my tongue to really get a flavor there. But I've never had that happen before. Wouldn't recommend. 10 out of 10. Do not recommend. But
0: eating mosquitoes
17: could have been worse.
0: Yeah. Roger.
3: No flavor, but all the protein.
17: There we go.
0: Hopefully, it wasn't like a bloody mosquito. Like,
17: well, we were the only 2 people in the area, so we're hoping. But
0: I've hit a few mosquitoes on the walls. And then I said, you know, you got the little bread platch.
17: Yeah, where you go to slap.
0: That one got me.
17: Yeah, where you slap it and you're like, oh, what's that on me? Gross.
0: Exactly.
17: Yep.
3: Well, in Coppercliff, I'll tell you, I have not been able to enjoy my backyard in the afternoon or evening because the mosquitoes are ferocious. Really? I don't know why there are so many, and maybe it's just my backyard because I see other people enjoying theirs. But
0: do you have water in the back somewhere?
3: No, like there's not. Well, there's sort of a marsh by the lights at Power Street.
0: Maybe it's
3: and that's probably enough, but I mean, I'm not that close to there. So I don't know why, but they seem to find me in, you know, abundant numbers.
0: Some people, you've heard that. Like some people,
3: yes,
0: they attract mosquitoes more than others. So you've got the good stuff.
3: Apparently, I'm great bait.
0: Well, if people have their own mosquito stories to share, they're welcome to do so. You can text us at 249-377-4153. We had relatives from Germany once and in Saskatchewan visiting us when I was a kid, and they would sit outside and they would write letters home to send back to their relatives, and they would smack a dead mosquito onto the paper as they were writing or postcards, and there would be a little dead mosquito that they would send back home to show. Anyway, 249-377-4153 is our text line. Let's talk about the weather. Probably pretty decent for mosquitoes around Sudbury, North Bay, up through Kirkland Lake today. We're going to be mainly cloudy with a slight chance of a shower. A little more precipitation is possible. It feels like it could rain in Sudbury. It hasn't yet this morning, but 30% chance. Elsewhere, mix of sun and cloud with temperatures across most of the north in the 20s, 21 to 25. Attawapiskat's high 19. Everyone will be in the 20s tomorrow, and everyone can expect sunshine tomorrow. A little warmer from 23 to 26 degrees. This morning, the warmest is Gore Bay. Sunny, 20 degrees on Manitoulin. The coolest is Hearst at only 8 degrees. Sault Ste. Marie is 16, North Bay with mist at 17, Timmins 12 degrees, and here in Sudbury, it's cloudy, a little breezy, 17 degrees currently, expecting a high today of 21. And we've got our report from Ottawa coming up this half hour. The time right now, 21 before 8.
4: Good morning. Here's a quick look at sports. I'm Scott Riguer. Team Canada will be aiming to boost its medal count when the Commonwealth Games resume today in Glasgow, Scotland. Canada has 21 medals in total, including 7 gold. Australia leads the medal way with 59, with England in second place with 32. Canada's best medal bet today is probably Richmond, BC's hammer thrower Cameron Rogers, who is the defending Olympic and world champion in that discipline. Moving over to baseball, where the visiting Toronto Blue Jays will be looking to win 2 in a row tonight when they face the Washington Nationals in the second of the 3-game set. The Jays won last night's opener 3-2. Right-hander Shane Bieber will start on the hill tonight for the Jays, while the Nationals counter with right-hander Cade Cavalli. The Jays have won just 4 of 11 games since the All-Star break. Meanwhile, there are 5 games on tap in the WNBA tonight, including one in Minneapolis, where the league-leading Lynx hosts the Toronto Tempo. The 22-6 Lynx have won 7 games in a row, while Toronto is 10-16 in its inaugural season. And the Western Conference leading Vancouver Bandits visit the Montreal Alliance tonight in a key Canadian Elite Basketball League matchup. That's your look at sports. For more, go to cbcsports.ca. I'm Scott Riguer.
0: Got a text from Mark and Hagar saying that the mosquitoes there are terrible this year. He says, I opened my ensuite bathroom window, sounded like a drone outside. He says, we have lots of water drainage because there are cliffs around our property. He says, I find they're worse right after you shower. Luckily, they like my wife more. So thanks for the text, Mark. If you want to text us, the number is 249-377-4153. How are the mosquitoes where you live? Talking politics next on Morning North. 3 summer by-elections could shake up the seat count in the House of Commons. Ridings here in Ontario, out in British Columbia, and one in Quebec will go to the polls August the 31st. 4 more ridings will need to be called before the end of the year as some MPs are set to resign. To talk about what's at play here, we've reached Ryan Tumulty. He's a political reporter with the Toronto Star based in Ottawa. Good morning, Ryan.
5: Good morning.
0: So the 3 that were announced this week, are they Liberal ridings, Conservative ridings, NDP ridings? Who do they belong to right now, and where will they likely go?
6: Yeah, 2 of them are Liberal ridings, North Vancouver, Capilano, and Beaches East York. They're in the party's hands pretty solidly right now. Both of those ridings, the Liberals had 50 or 60% of the vote in the last campaign. So those are pretty solidly Liberal. I expect them to stay that way. The riding in Quebec, Chicoutimi-Laforte, is a Conservative riding, or was. The Conservative MP for the area was just appointed to the Senate. And, he has said, he has stepped away. That riding could be pretty competitive. Certainly the Bloc, the Liberals and the Conservatives, I think all think they have a shot at it, and potentially they all do. So that's probably the one riding of the 3 that I think I'm going to be watching most closely.
0: Well, and how much effort do you think the parties will be putting into these races, and that one in particular?
6: Yeah, I mean, in that one in particular, I expect the Conservatives to really put in a strong effort there. I think that they're going to want to show that they can hold that seat in Quebec, that they still have support and momentum there. I think it's going to be a challenge for them. You know, both Mark Carney and frankly, the Bloc as well have become pretty popular among Quebecers. So, I think the MP for the area, Richard Martel, really helped hold that riding. And so with a new face, it might be more challenging. But that is what they're going to do there. I think, the NDP would love to see a breakthrough in a riding like Beaches East York. That's a riding they've held.

0: election until the general election 3 years from now.
1: How close are the Liberals? I know they do have a majority, but how many seats do they need to keep that majority?
0: They need to keep at least one of these three to keep that majority in place. I think, you know, their preference would probably be to keep, I mean, their preference would be to take all three. I don't know if that's likely to happen. But if they keep two, they pretty much keep the status quo that they have in Parliament right now, which is a small but stable majority. And I think that's probably what they're hoping for out of this. But yeah, certainly there could be upsets. We'll have to wait and see.
1: Any high profile candidates or just local folks?
0: Yeah, no, actually we, in North Vancouver, Capilano, the Prime Minister's deputy chief of staff is running. It's a guy named Braden Cayley, well-known in political party circles. You know, he's been a staffer for about a decade now. Hasn't lived in BC. You know, he's from BC originally, but hasn't lived there in about 10 years. But he played a big role in Mark Carney's leadership and in the general election last year. So it's going to be a challenge, I think, for him. But I think, you know, he is... You know, moving from staffer to MP, that happens quite a lot up here. So I think that's one race I think we'll be watching. He's the biggest name, I think. But we're still waiting, obviously, for a lot of parties to name their candidates in these races.
1: And we're waiting potentially for more by-elections. What's happening?
0: Yeah, so there are going to be, we think, four by-elections some point this year. One is already vacant, and I'm actually surprised the Prime Minister didn't call it when he called these other three. It's a Quebec riding called St. Hyacinthe-Bagot-Acton. It is in the Bloc's hands. It will probably stay in the Bloc's hands. But interestingly, I mean, it's been vacant for just as long as North Vancouver has been vacant, and for whatever reason, the Prime Minister didn't choose to call it now. There are two ridings in Montreal where we know the MPs are stepping down. The NDP MP, Alexander Boularis, is said that he's going to step down to run provincially. He just hasn't done so yet. And then Stephen Guibeau has said that he's going to resign, obviously. He just hasn't formally done so yet. And then in Saskatchewan, Kathy Wagenthal, longtime Conservative MP, has said she is going to leave on August 31st. So there'll be another by-election in that riding as well. So, yeah, a lot of change coming probably in the next 6 months.
1: All right. Well, we'll talk about it as we get closer to those actual votes. Appreciate you joining us today. Thanks so much.
0: All right. Thank you.
1: Ryan Tumulty, political reporter with the Toronto Star, reached him in Ottawa this morning, bringing our time to about 13 before 8. I got another text message about mosquitoes. This one's from Ursula in Lavac in Sudbury. And she says, Marcus, with mosquitoes and rain barrels, a few dribbles of vegetable oil on the top of the water source. The mosquito larva can't affix to the barrel side to crawl out when they're ready to get active. So thanks for that. And Ursula goes on to say, for Roger, avoid eating bananas during the summer months. So, Roger, are you a banana eater?
2: I have a banana every day.
1: Uh-huh.
2: Maybe that's part of it.
1: So maybe that's why the mosquitoes like you. I'm not sure. I don't know what the connection is between bananas and mosquitoes, but maybe there is one. That was from Ursula in Lavaca. Maybe she's just a psychic and knows that you're a banana eater, and I don't know. Appreciate those comments. Our text line, 249-377-4153. Well, this is the second summer that the West Village neighborhood of Sault Ste. Marie has thrown itself a party called West Fest. It's coming up Saturday, August the 8th, on the bill, a band with some roots in the Sioux. Here are Ontarians with a tune called No Regrets.

It's a band called The Ontarians with Frank Duresti of Sault Ste. Marie, a song called No Regrets, and they're playing a show in the Sault for Westfest, celebrating the West Village neighborhood on Saturday, August the 8th. We're going to talk more about music next on Morning North. See if you notice anything unusual with this song. Dust.

0: That's a song called Dust on the Wind by Velvet Sundown, which is not a real band. It's AI generated. Yeah. Music like this is becoming more part of what we're exposed to, whether you realize it or not. And now the music industry is calling for labels on AI-made music so listeners know how their songs were created. We've reached Shruthi Shekhar to talk about this. She's editor-in-chief of Android Central, an online tech publication. She's in Toronto. Good morning.
1: Good morning.
0: So how extensive is the AI-generated music scene out there? It's just one-offs, isn't it?
1: No, it's getting a lot bigger. And actually in 2025, up to 7 million songs were AI generated. And from my
0: 7 million songs?
1: Oh, yeah, yeah, yeah. Oh, this is going to get worse. French streaming platform Deezer indicated that half of its content is AI generated. So it's growing. It's very, very high up there. And I think that's particularly why there's a lot more focus now on putting these labels to really indicate to listeners, you know, what is AI generated and what is not, because that number is growing and it's not going to stop anytime soon.
0: Well, and why is it growing? Like, is there money to be made by creating AI generated music?
1: Sure. I mean, it's a lot faster to make it, right? Like if you're a regular artist, like, I don't know, Drake or Taylor Swift, like you're spending months to create content, to write lyrics, to write the right songs, but AI can just do it for you in like 30 seconds. And so there's people out there who are capitalizing on this and saying, hey, I'm going to make AI generated music. And specifically like the song you played at the beginning of this interview, like that sounded great. Like I thought it sounded great, but if I didn't know if it was AI, I would probably think it was real. I'd want to research. I'd want to know everything about this band. And then if I find out that it's AI generated, how disappointed would someone be? Like, that's just so unfortunate. It takes away from the creativity of what all of our artists are doing, hardworking artists doing to make great songs.
0: Well, and I guess if it's getting played on Spotify, it's making money for someone.
1: Yes, absolutely. And the person who is making this music is getting that money, and they're getting away with making AI generated music and not getting, you know, the right labels placed on their music and content.
0: So how would that work? What's this labeling system they're talking about?
1: So from my understanding, it's a coalition that's trying to put labels on AI generated music, whether it's AI generated or AI assisted. They're suggesting that it should be voluntary by the artist. I don't agree with that. I think it should be the onus on the streaming platform or a radio station or a TV station, wherever you're listening to the music. And when I say onus, I'm going to akin it to something like a Google Play Store or Apple App Store. If you're an app developer and you're creating apps to be consumed by people, before you submit, there are a set of rules that you have to follow so that your app gets approved and can actually function on these platforms. I think the similar situation should be for streaming platforms. If you are going to create AI generated music, you need to follow set rules. You need to indicate what is AI and what is not. And then that way you're earning money, especially because you're earning money. You should be disclosing this information. So I think that's how it is going to happen. It's still being put into motion. We'll see what happens.
0: Well, an AI assisted isn't the same as AI generated. Like if you had a few lyrics that, you know, you searched some lines, what rhymes with whatever. Or Penelope I don't know, where do you draw the line?
1: In my opinion, you don't draw the line. You have to indicate what is what, because that's being honest and truthful, right? Like, and I think that would be determined by those rules that are put in place by a coalition or the streaming platform. Like, oh, you know, if I don't know, 20% of your content is AI assisted or generated, like it would be in this label, or if it's 100%, it would be this label. I think that is determined by the platform. But the reason why I say there is no line to be drawn is because you're still using AI, right? Like even if you're using it for research, you don't necessarily have to label it, but like if you're in interviews and someone asks you, oh, what was the inspiration of your song? And you don't say it was, you know, you got AI to help you, like that is kind of shady in my opinion. Mm-hmm. So I think there is no line to be drawn. AI is AI, whether you use it for research or not. And that needs to be disclosed.
0: What is this going to mean, do you think, for the future of artists and the music industry?
1: Oh, it's going to blow up, right? Like, and it already is happening. I mean, it's affecting a lot of smaller artists where they're up and coming, and people are suggesting maybe they used AI to create their content, which is very unfortunate. It's going to be major competition for bigger artists. But it's going beyond music, right? Like, there was an independently published book that was picked up by a major publisher to be widely distributed, later to find out that the book was partially edited by AI and they dropped the offer. This can raise havoc in every industry, and it is raising havoc. And I think that we need to act fast. We need to put labels. We need to make clear distinctions, because this is going to affect a lot of artists.
0: Shruti, appreciate you joining us today. Thanks so much.
1: Thank you so much for having me.
0: Shruti Shekhar, Real Person, editor-in-chief of Android Central, online tech publication down in Toronto. And if you want to share your thoughts as a musician in Northern Ontario about AI and what you've seen, how concerned are you? You can reach out, you can text us 249-377-4153 or call TalkBack at 1-800-461-1138. Martha's here now from our newsroom.
2: Thank you, Marcus. Bat populations are on the decline in the region, but a Sudbury group is working to find out more details about the local bat population. The Junction Creek Stewardship Committee has been hosting nighttime walks to help educate the public about bats. All that and more coming up in the regional news.
0: And we've got another summer splash coming up in the next half hour. Going to take a ride in a pontoon boat. The news is next. Eddie.
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7: I'm Rebecca Zanbergen. The Manitoba government gives support to disabled children, but when they turn 18, much of that help dries up. We'll speak to two people affected about how to fix this and why the system needs an overhaul coming up on The Current.
8: This is World Report. Good morning. I'm Marcia Young. High-stakes meetings are happening in Washington today, but it will also be a day for dignitaries to honor a former colleague. The leaders of Ukraine and Israel will sit down for one-on-one talks with U.S. President Donald Trump. The leaders will also be attending the funeral of Senator Lindsey Graham. Graham was a defender of Ukraine in its fight against Russia, but the crisis in the Middle East will be top of mind, with officials gathering to recognize Graham's life and career. Reporter Kate Fisher joins me now from Washington. And Kate, what are we expecting from this meeting between Zelensky and Trump?
9: Well, in terms of what we expect from the meeting with President Zelensky, well, they haven't always gone that well, these meetings in the Oval Office. As you may remember, a famous one where Donald Trump got very frustrated with the Ukrainian leader. However, this time the tide seems to have turned somewhat, and certainly the language between the two has been much softer and much more friendly. And I think that President Zelensky will be trying to maximize on this, and perhaps, you know, the fact that he's here to pay respects to Lindsey Graham, a big friend and political ally of Donald Trump, he'll be hoping that perhaps there is more sympathy shown by the American president. And of course, earlier this month at the NATO summit, Donald Trump agreed to allow Ukraine to produce its own Patriot interceptor missiles, this air defense system that is so vital to Ukraine. And I think, you know, President Zelensky is going to be trying to maximize on that, try to get more support from the US, and perhaps try and push peace talks with Russia to try to find an end to this conflict.
8: Israeli Prime Minister Benjamin Netanyahu will also be at the White House. How important is this meeting?
9: Well, it's really important, particularly for Benjamin Netanyahu, who is facing an election this year in Israel and knows that his relationship with Donald Trump is a little bit more tricky than it has been in the past. Donald Trump has become increasingly frustrated with Mr. Netanyahu, and Benjamin Netanyahu is going to be trying to get things back on track with the US president, not just because he wants to see a return to full-scale war with Iran, something that Donald Trump seemingly is not wanting to do right now. He seems to be favoring the diplomatic resolution. You know, he also wants to show that he is still has this great, strong relationship with Donald Trump because it serves him well domestically back in Israel. Donald Trump, however, also knows he has midterm elections coming up in the US in the autumn. And he knows that this war is currently really unpopular with the American people. So there's going to be those differences to overcome in their meeting.
8: Thank you so much.
9: Thanks, Marcia.
8: Reporter Kate Fisher in Washington. Johnson & Johnson has agreed to pay an estimated $5.5 billion to settle lawsuits over its baby powder. The product contains talcum powder, and it's alleged to cause ovarian cancer. The company's vice president of litigation called the claims meritless and says Johnson & Johnson was willing to settle for closure. For the long-running legal battle, it covers 76,000 claims. And while Johnson & Johnson has denied that its talc-based products cause cancer, it has since changed the formula of its baby powder. Crews battling wildfires in France and Spain will also be fighting the weather. Another heat wave will bring drier conditions and higher winds. More than 300,000 people in both countries have been forced from their homes. Journalist William Denslow visited an evacuation center in Bordeaux, France.
10: The wait for answers continues. Over 1,000 people, along with their pets, spent another night here at the Bordeaux Exhibition Centre after being forced to evacuate their homes. Many questioning when or if they'll be able to return home. The site is transforming. Over the weekend, it was a place to sleep and have a meal. Now there are legal and medical services, along with a growing volume of donations. A sign that, for some, the prospect of a quick return home seems unlikely. More than 40,000 hectares of land have burned in the region's wildfires, and the blazes remain less than 15 kilometres from Bordeaux. For a second straight night, the fires were held in check. Roughly 100 kilometres of trees have been cleared as authorities seek to create line breaks and remove the fuel that sustained this fire for days. Containment efforts appear to be working, but temperatures are rising. Parts of France could soar above 40 degrees Celsius this week. The hotter weather is expected to complicate firefighting efforts, a battle, officials say, that could be waged for months. William Denslow for CBC News, Bordeaux.
8: At least 50 people have been injured by an earthquake in Japan. A 7.1 magnitude quake rattled the southern island of Kyushu today. A roof cam in Kumamoto City captures the moment the quake struck. There are reports of damage to roads and bridges. A dozen buildings have collapsed. Officials are warning of possible aftershocks. They've told 150,000 people to head to evacuation centers. Power was knocked out to thousands of homes. Rail services were suspended. And authorities say three nearby nuclear facilities have not been damaged. Some 300,000 Haitians living in the U.S. are now without protected immigration status. The designation was terminated on Monday. The Supreme Court made the decision last month. Franz André is an advocate for asylum seekers in Montreal. He says many of them now fear what could happen to their relatives south of the border.
11: The Asian community here, there's quite a few of them who have family members in the States. This is what I call deportation by proxy.
8: Community groups and advocates in Montreal say Canada needs to support those facing possible deportation. But at least for now, Canada's tightened asylum rules mean only exceptional cases will be allowed into the country. The now revoked designation was initially granted to Haitians in the U.S. after the 2010 earthquake. Volunteer fire departments in northern Ontario are now working to keep bushfires at bay. This year's wildfires have already displaced nearly 3,000 people in the region. As Sarah Law reports, volunteer support is crucial in battling fires in rural areas.
12: We got lots of bush roads that the fire trucks can't make it in.
13: Leon Nianakisik is the fire chief of White Sand First Nation and Armstrong. The close-knit communities north of Thunder Bay are under evacuation as wildfires continue to threaten the area.
12: This is our first evacuation, and it's a learning experience for all of us.
13: Local crews have stepped up, working long hours with limited resources.
14: It could be a day of clearing trail going into an access area before we can actively fight the fire.
13: That's Devin Jackson, a captain with the Gillies Volunteer Fire Department outside Thunder Bay. His team, Anthony Anakizics, are among several receiving equipment from Canadian charity Global Medic. This includes portable tanks that can turn pickup trucks into mini pumper trucks and larger mobile pumping units. Nianakisik says he hopes wildfire evacuees can return home soon and that communities like his will be better prepared for emergencies in the future. Sarah Law, CBC News, Thunder Bay, Ontario.
8: Toronto's mayor says she wants the land expropriated by the province to expand a city airport. Olivia Chow says now that the plan for Toronto's Billy Bishop Airport has been stopped by the federal government, the province should return the property. CBC's Sean Jeffords has the story.
15: Message to our provincial friends, please give us the park back.
16: A request by Toronto Mayor Olivia Chow over the weekend, now an urgent motion before City Council. Chow is asking councillors to back her demand that the province return land it wanted to expropriate to expand Billy Bishop Airport.
15: We would like our Little Norway Park back, please.
16: In March, Premier Doug Ford announced a plan to expand the city's island airport. That would have allowed jets to use Billy Bishop and greatly increase its capacity. To do that, the province passed a bill to expropriate city lands. On Friday, the federal government rejected the expansion plan. But the province has indicated it still plans to move forward. NDP leader Marit Stiles says it's not clear how the province would accomplish that.
17: Well, the Minister of Transportation is delusional. He thinks that this project can continue to move forward without the federal government's support.
16: Liberal MPP Adil Shamji called on the PCs to abandon their plan.
18: You can count on this government to say anything and everything. To counter with bluff and bluster, to try and save face in what must be an absolutely embarrassing situation.
16: The province did not directly respond to questions about the expansion or say if it will return the city lands. Sean Jeffords, CBC News, Toronto.
8: That is the latest national and international news.

0: From World Report, for news anytime, cbcnews.ca. I'm Marcia Young.
1: Good morning. I'm Marcus Schwabe. This is Morning North. There's that loon splashing into the lake, and we're going for a summer splash this half hour on Morning North, a series where I go for a boat ride. This morning, a ride on a pontoon boat on the Vermilion River. We'll also talk about forest fires and blueberries and how the two can go hand in hand. It's something they're going to be talking about a little later today on Unreserved here on CBC Radio 1. We've got a preview for you coming up in this half hour. Martha Dillman is here from our Sudbury newsroom with a look ahead to our 8:30 news. Good morning, Martha.
2: Good morning, Marcus. There are calls in this province for an emergency alert system to be set up for vulnerable people. The calls come as the search continues for a missing 11-year-old boy in Alberta who has autism. And a popular tourist attraction on Manitoulin Island has reopened after major flooding this spring. Tourists can now take in Bridal Veil Falls, but they'll have to wait for the nearby trails to reopen as there are still trees blocking the area. All that and more coming up. I'll be back at 8:30.
1: Sunny out in the west, cloudy in the east. Sudbury, North Bay, up through New Liskeard, Kirkland Lake, mainly cloudy skies today. Even the chance, slight chance of a shower. No reports of any precipitation except for Sudbury. Out at the airport, they're saying light drizzle now. Didn't feel it when I was out at 7:30, but there might be a wee tiny bit of precipitation here. The forecast is calling for the rest of the north to see a mix of sun and cloud today, and temperatures for most of the north will be in the 20s, 21 to 25. In Attawapiskat, closer to 19 degrees today. Tomorrow's forecast calling for warmer weather, just by a couple of degrees, with sunshine for everyone. Temperatures tomorrow from 23 to 26. Here in Sudbury, 21 today, tomorrow 24. Wawa and Chapleau are both sunny at 15 degrees. Sault Ste. Marie, just partly cloudy, 17. Gore Bay is sunny, 20. North Bay does have clouds, 17 degrees in North Bay. Earlton is 16. Kirkland Lake, 15. Timmins and Hearst both 13 degrees. In Kapuskasing, it's partly cloudy and 12. And Attawapiskat, mostly cloudy. It's the cool spot at 11. Toronto, cloudy and warm, 21 degrees this hour. Sudbury has actually dropped a degree. We're at 16 now, with a bit of drizzle at the airport, cloudy downtown. Forecast high for Sudbury today is 21 degrees. Well, whether it's for fishing, tubing, water skiing, or just having a good time, people in Northern Ontario love to get out on the boat. Out on the water in a boat. It shouldn't be surprising then that one of the biggest boat builders in the country is based in Whitefish in the west end of Sudbury. Legend Boats has been around for 40 years and has grown to 60 dealers across the country. They make fishing boats, cruise boats, and over 40 models of pontoon boats. And I had the chance to take a spin in one of their pontoon boats with Matt DeLabio, retail marketer with Legend Boats. It's part of our Summer Splash series, taking boat rides in the north.
3: Yeah, so we're out at Legend Boats Whitefish, which is also the Legend Boats headquarters. We're located right on the Vermilion River here, so right behind our building. We have our own dock right on the Vermilion. We're standing right now in front of our Veta, our Kuma CRL. Veta is our sister brand to Legend, owned by Duhamel and Duer. And it's one of our more performance, high-end pontoon boats, really offering some of those luxury features out on the water.
1: All right, let's go on. We board from the back, right?
3: We got a side gate.
1: Oh, there's a side door too, right? Very nice. All right, thank you, thank you. And you'll be behind the wheel. Do these chairs swivel?
3: They do.
1: Oh yeah, there we go. Describe this for the radio audience, what this pontoon boat has.
3: Yeah, so this is our black and cognac colorway. So you're going to get a matte black exterior with a beautiful cognac interior. Some of the kind of performance luxury features, you're going to find a Fusion stereo system, in-dash Garmin fish finder, so that's going to have all your mapping, your depths, your contour maps. It's fully loaded with the Canadian mapping, so you're going to already have all the maps in Canada fully laked with the depths, the topography, kind of everything you need to navigate new water or kind of find a fishing hole if you're looking to do that.
1: So how many does this seat, would you figure?
3: Yeah, so this one would be max capacity 11. So we have two kind of bow loungers at the front, two captain's chairs, and then kind of the staple of this unit is the convertible rear lounger. So with that, you can kind of customize it to fit your needs. So right now we have it with a forward-facing bench and a rear lounger. That backrest will shift forward, giving you a full rear lounger, or it can even slide under and turn into a full sun deck.
1: Nice. I see speakers all over the place and cup holders all over the place as well.
3: yeah, lots of spots to put your sodas, your waters, your coffees, really anything you need for a long day out on the water.
1: All right, fire her up.
3: There we go.
1: It's pretty quiet.
3: Yeah, with the Mercury four strokes, they're surprisingly really quiet. You'll have it at full throttle going down the water. You're still able to have those conversations. You're not worrying about the noise of the motor kind of sounding everyone out. And you can also use your stereo and hear the music very clearly.
1: So how powerful is this motor that you happen to have here?
3: So this one's a 200 horsepower Mercury. So it's going to get us probably up to, I'd imagine, 40, 45. At kind of top speed on plane.
1: You can get a bigger motor if you want, right?
3: Yeah, we do have motor upgrades available on all of our boats. As you go up, you can go all the way up to the max horsepower. I believe max horsepower on this one is 300.
1: So where are we gonna go?
3: We'll shoot down the Vermilion here, kind of get it to the middle of the bay, and we can drift around.
1: You know, normally you see pontoon boats on the water, and they're just sort of like plodding along. This one has a bit of a pickup here, doesn't it?
3: Yeah, this one is kind of your do-everything pontoon boat. It's going to offer that high performance, so tight turning. If you want to do water sports, that definitely is an option. Kind of gone are the days of pontoon boats just being for cruising. You can really do anything with them today.
1: Like water skiing?
3: Yeah, you can do water skiing, wakeboarding, tubing, as well as fishing. You don't need a traditional fishing boat to get out there and kind of hook into the big one.
1: All right, so are you a water skier yourself?
3: I have done some water skiing in my past. Personally, I do prefer wakeboarding. Being a snowboarder, I find it kind of transitions a little better, but I'm also a huge fan of getting out there and going tubing with some buddies. And
1: what about angling, fishing?
3: That would be more of my passion personally. Yeah, it's an amazing time when my boss Tom asks, hey, can you pack your fishing gear? We got a photo shoot today, and it's tough to say no to that.
1: So are there any good fish in the Vermilion River here?
3: Yeah, you'll catch bass, pike, pickerel, perch, kind of a wide range of species.
1: Well, and you got that nice fish finder there, hey?
3: Yeah, so that's perfect for kind of finding the depth, seeing what's at the bottom. Maybe you're marking some fish, and you can pop the anchor down and cast out a line.
1: I don't see any fish, though.
3: Not yet.
1: Not here in the middle of the river, for sure. All right, well, while we get to out in the bay, I'd like you to pick a song, a little bit of music that you'd like to hear on Morning North. Is there any particular song you'd like to hear?
3: Well, I think with us being out on a pontoon, it wouldn't be more fitting than to listen to Pontoon by Little Big Town.

0: It's Pontoon by Little Big Town. I'm riding here along with Matt from Legend Boats. And Matt, I never did ask you the big question before that, because this is sort of like the Cadillac of the boats that you sell. How much is this one worth?
1: Yeah, so this one will be starting at $82,000 with a base motor of a Mercury 115. There's always the option to jump up the horsepower depending on what your needs are.
0: In your showroom, you've got another one, pontoon boat, but that's a lot fancier. How much was that one going for?
1: Yeah, so that one was our Elegance 25 Elite windshield. That one is going to be looking at around the $200,000 mark. That is the top-of-the-line Vetta. It's going to give you the fully loaded boat with the windshield, with the power bimini top, and the wake tower, so you're able to do wakeboarding, water skiing. That one is the top of the line, like you mentioned.
0: Do you sell many of them?
1: Yeah, we have started to really pick up with those. With it being a newer brand for us, it's still new to people in the boating industry, but so far it's really perceived well with our customers.
0: So what's your story, Matt? How did you get into boating?
1: Yeah, so I grew up down in Barrie. Boating on Lake Simcoe was always an activity with my parents. Same with actually kind of a funny story of when I was a kid. We have a camp up here on Wanapate, so I'd come up here with my dad, and I think within an hour or two of us getting here, I hooked into probably still my biggest bass I've ever caught. And I looked at my dad and said, I think I won already.
0: How big was it?
1: I don't remember. I was probably 10 or 12, but from what I do remember, that was the biggest bass I felt. And still to this day, when I'm out fishing with him, we'll always be keeping score.
0: Did you get it mounted?
1: I didn't. I believe we ended up actually frying that one up for some lunch. So
0: more important, right?
1: Yeah.
0: Did you bring your fishing rod?
1: I didn't. I was actually advised not to this time, but typically if we're out here, I will bring my rod down.
0: Mm-hmm. Any other memories, highlights of being out on the water around here?
1: Yeah, so with working at Legend, we've kind of had that firsthand experience of engaging with our customers, engaging with our brand ambassadors, and seeing them grow. Our kind of mentality here at Legend Boats is all about creating memories. And what that means is getting out on the water, experiencing all the great outdoors Canada has to offer, and building those experiences with your friends, with your family, passing them on from one generation to the next. And we've seen that with Gianni. Gianni is a Legend fan. He loves Mercury outboards. His parents own a Legend. He's an 8-year-old boy that just has a passion for being out on the water. His mom reached out to us to see about having him come up to head office to go out on a boat ride, tour the facilities, and we couldn't say no to that opportunity. He really blew us away when he came up here. He knew everything there was about boats, everything there was about Mercury. He was calling out all the Mercury motors. That one's a command thrust. That one's a Pro XS. Yeah, he's arguably one of our top fans out there.
0: What do you like about your job?
1: Well, I did study marketing, so I have a passion for that side of things. And with our office being right on the water, you can't complain about having the chance to hit the water on your days at work. There's nothing like getting that text from your boss early in the morning saying, pack a change of clothes, you're going to be a model today, or pack your fishing gear, you're going to be fishing for a couple hours. And it's great to kind of align my job with my passion for boating and fishing.
0: What do you mean you're going to be a model?
1: Well, you got to go out there, drive the boat around, smile.
0: And they take pictures of you or what?
1: Yeah, take pictures, video, everything for kind of our website, our catalogs, our social media.
0: So are you the face of Legend Boats?
1: We have a few faces, but depending on who you ask, some might say I am one of the faces.
0: So you're just a pretty guy on a nice, pretty boat.
1: Yeah. I mean, my boss did say I had a face for radio, and that's why I had to do this. But we will say I have the pretty face for modeling, too.
0: That is Matt DeLabio, retail marketer with Legend Boats out in Whitefish in Sudbury. And if you or someone you know has a boat and a story to share, we'd love to feature it on our Summer Splash series. I'm going to be away for the next couple of weeks, but you can take Jonathan Pinto or Jessica Pope for a ride. They'll be filling in for me. You can reach out via text. Our text line is 249-377-4153. That's 249-377-4153. 4153.

0: had to go to the Legend website to see if I could see Matt's face. And sure enough, he's featured in the video they have at the top of their website. He's a boat model. All right, let's talk fires and blueberries. With wildfires raging across northwestern Ontario, out in western Canada as well, it's hard to imagine how fire could actually help an ecosystem, but Gracie Crafts can point to several examples. Now, Gracie is an Anishinaabe researcher completing her master's at the University of British Columbia, focusing on Indigenous fire ecology. She looks closely at how Indigenous communities use low-intensity fire to help plants flourish. She told the host of Unreserved, Rosanna Deerchild, how a wildfire near her hometown in northern Ontario helped wild blueberries in the area thrive.
1: In areas that you'll see have had history of burning, there's often more blueberries that are growing. And a good example of this was actually there's a fire about 6 years ago north of Parry Sound, where I grew up, close to Henvey Inlet First Nation. And part of Henvey Inlet First Nation burnt. It was called Parry Sound 33. And I got to go back there last, it would have been almost a year ago now, which would be, 6 years after this fire came through. It was not a low intensity fire, meaning that it was very destructive, but it managed to actually bring back a lot of the blueberries, and there's massive regrowth of blueberries in that area. And that's likely to change just because of how plants can grow and just types of soil that there is there now. But there's you can very much tell that the blueberries have thrived after the fire, which is amazing.
2: Do you know why? What is the connection between a fire coming through a piece of land and then blueberries popping up?
1: It's likely to do to the soil health. So oftentimes fire, can contribute to just creating the soil to be more healthy. So the blueberries then can grow better in those conditions because the soil is just, better for them.
0: That's Gracie Crafts, Anishinaabe researcher from Wasoxing First Nation. She's a master's student at the University of British Columbia studying fire ecology. And you can hear the rest of her conversation with Rosanna Deerchild this week on Unreserved. It airs this afternoon starting at 1 o'clock here on CBC Radio 1 or right after the 1 o'clock news. You can also listen anytime using the CBC Listen app. And you are listening to Morning North on CBC Radio 1. It's 8:30.
3: This is CBC News. From our studio in Sudbury, good morning. I'm Martha Dillman. Ontario advocates are calling on the province to set up an emergency alert system for vulnerable people. In Alberta, the search is continuing for an 11-year-old boy named Parker who has autism. He's been missing since July the 16th. Police in Calgary needed special permission to issue an Amber Alert for Parker. It went out 2 days after he went missing. Ashley Ferreira is the director of the Ontario Autism Coalition. She says it took far too long.
4: This is an 11-year-old boy, Parker, who functions as a 2- and 3-year-old. Can you imagine a 2- or 3-year-old being outside without a caregiver? Like, they are in immediate risk. There's traffic, there's weather, there's water, terrain.
3: A similar call was made back in 2022 after an 11-year-old boy with autism in Lindsay, Ontario, went missing and was found dead the next day. Iranian students at Ontario universities are speaking out about the financial barriers they're facing as a result of the war back home. Students from several universities spoke at a news conference on Monday at Queen's Park. Mercedes Gaston-Bide was there.
5: They're here to ask the support of our government, our universities, and I am here to support them.
6: On the steps of Queen's Park, Iranian students gather with former Liberal MPP Dr. Reza Maridi to ask their post-secondary institutions and provincial government for help. They say internet blackouts and cyber attacks on banking institutions since the war began have significantly impacted their ability to receive funds for tuition. Fourth-year U of T computer science student Fatah Niazi says due to economic collapse, his tuition costs 6 times as much in his home currency as it did in his first year.
7: This isn't ordinary hardship. It's a situation that can change overnight without warning for reasons entirely outside of our control.
6: With tuition deadlines looming, they're asking for aid through tuition flexibility, emergency financial assistance, and avenues to student work visas. The Ministry of Training, colleges, and universities said in an emailed statement that students should reach out to their institutions, something students say they've already done. Some universities told CBC Toronto they're working with those affected. Meanwhile, students plan to launch a petition to present to the Legislative Assembly in the fall. Mercedes Gaston-Bide, CBC News, Toronto.
8: Bats play an important role in Northern Ontario's ecosystem, but their populations have been on the decline from threats like white-nose syndrome, a fungal disease that has killed bats across the country. A Sudbury conservation group is trying to better understand how local bats are doing by taking people on guided nighttime walks. The CBC's Faith Greco reports.
9: Okay, we're going to head out.
10: Franco Mariotti, a volunteer biologist with the Junction Creek Stewardship Committee, is leading a group through Park Lawn Cemetery to search for bats. He's using technology that can pick up bats' echolocation calls and identify which species is nearby. Mariotti says the research is helping answer a key question about bats in Sudbury.
11: Do we have bats along the creek? The answer is yes. And out of the 8 species of bats in Ontario, how many do we have in Junction Creek? All 8. This is what we've learned in the past year or so, which is amazing. So all of Ontario's bats can occur right here in downtown Sudbury.
10: Evan Vautier, an ecological technician with the Junction Creek Stewardship Committee, says there is still a lot to learn about local populations.
12: There's not a lot of research on bats in our area, so we're trying to do our part for that, but also include the public.
10: The group is now studying different habitats across Sudbury to better understand where bats are living and how they're doing. The Junction Creek Stewardship Committee is hosting another bat walk next month. Faith Greco, CBC News, Sudbury.
8: And finally, tourists can once again take in Bridal Veil Falls on Manitoulin Island. The picturesque waterfall just reopened some 3 months after devastating flooding on the Kagawang River. The free attraction is one of the biggest draws for the island's vital tourism industry. Brian Barker is the mayor of Billings Township, which includes the falls. He says he hears it's been a slow summer for tourist operators, but more because of high prices and inflation.
13: There were quite a few people that did show up, and unfortunately there's a lot of third-party tourist advertisers that are advertising, you know, Bridal Veil Falls in their travel brochures and as if it were still open. We've had tour buses come up.
8: The trail network at Bridal Veil Falls remains closed. Barker says there's a plan to get them reopened before the end of the summer, but says it could be 3 years before all the flood damage has been fixed. And that's your CBC News to this hour. I'm Martha Dillman. For the latest information, visit our website at cbc.ca/Sudbury or download the CBC News app. National and international news is coming up at the top of the hour here on CBC Radio 1. I'll be back at 9:30 with your local news and weather update.
0: Ever been to Bridal Veil Falls, Martha?
2: I have. It's beautiful.
0: Absolutely beautiful. We've taken the trail all the way down to the waterfront as well, and that's the trail that is utterly destroyed.
2: Right.
0: Huge trees across. I think it was Richard who sent us some photos this morning, a Facebook page just showing all the damage from that flooding. So it's nice that people can see the falls again, but that river and the trail, they need a lot of work. And it sounds like they're going to do their best to get that up and running again. We don't have any major rainstorms in the forecast for the Northeast. Mind you, we did get a text message this morning from a listener in Temagami, Sue and Peter on Rabbit Lake near Temagami. They said the lightning was so bright and long last night that our solar lights would turn off and then turn back on when the flash ended. They've never seen that before.
2: That's quite something.
0: There were some thunderstorms rumbling through the Northeast last night. I saw some warnings, but today it doesn't look like that's going to happen. We're just looking at some cloud from Sudbury, North Bay, through Temagami, up to Kirkland Lake. 30% chance of showers. The rest of the Northeast, a mix of sun and cloud. Temperatures in the low 20s. Tomorrow, a little warmer with more sunshine. And that'll do it for Morning North for today. I'm Marcus Schwabe.
2: I'm Martha Dillman.
14: And I'm Roger Cuddy-Vole.
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5: Constance Wu made a name for herself for her very funny role in the smash hit Crazy Rich Asians and starring in the sitcom Fresh Off the Boat. Success hasn't been easy, but Constance is back in the spotlight starring in a new sci-fi thriller.
6: From CBC News, The World This Hour, I'm Neil Kumar. We begin in Washington, where Ukrainian President Volodymyr Zelensky and Israeli Prime Minister Benjamin Netanyahu will sit down for one-on-one talks with U.S. President Donald Trump. The leaders will also be attending the funeral for Senator Lindsey Graham later today. Kate Fisher tells us what we can expect from the meeting between Zelensky and Trump.
7: Well, in terms of what we expect from the meeting with President Zelensky, well, this time the tide seems to have turned somewhat, and certainly the language between the two has been much softer and much more friendly. And I think that President Zelensky will be trying to maximize on this, and perhaps, the fact that he's here to pay respects to Lindsey Graham, a big friend and political ally of Donald Trump. He'll be hoping that perhaps there is more sympathy shown by the American president. And of course, earlier this month at the NATO summit, Donald Trump agreed to allow Ukraine to produce its own interceptor missiles, this air defense system that is so vital to Ukraine. You know, President Zelensky is going to be trying to maximize on that, try to get more support from the US, perhaps try and push peace talks with Russia to try to find an end to this conflict. Kate Fisher for CBC News, Washington.
6: At least 50 people have been injured by an earthquake in Japan. A 7.1 magnitude quake rattled the southern island of Kyushu today. A roof cam in Kumamoto City captures the moment the quake struck. There are reports of damaged roads and bridges. A dozen buildings have collapsed. Officials are warning of possible aftershocks. They have told 150,000 people to head to evacuation centers. Power was knocked out to thousands of homes, and rail services were suspended. We're following a series of wildfires in British Columbia. The Big Bar complex of fires in the BC interior near Clinton is expected to grow due to strong winds and dry conditions. The BC Wildfire Service is warning of extreme fire behavior this week. For the latest evacuation news, click on the emergency info on the BC webpage. Some 300,000 Haitians living in the U.S. are now without protected immigration status. The designation was terminated on Monday. The Supreme Court made the decision last month. Franz André is an advocate for asylum seekers in Montreal. He says many of them now fear what could happen to their relatives south of the border.
8: The Asian community here, there's quite a few of them who have family members in the States. This is what I call deportation by proxy.
6: Community groups and advocates in Montreal say Canada needs to support those facing possible deportation. But at least for now, Canada's tightened asylum rules mean only exceptional cases will be allowed in the country. The now revoked designation will initially be granted to Haitians after the 2010 earthquake. The mayor of Toronto says she wants the land back that the Ontario government expropriated to expand the downtown city airport. Olivia Chow says now that the plan has been rejected by the federal government, the province should return the property. Sean Jeffords has more.
9: Message to our provincial friends, please give us the park back.
10: A request by Toronto Mayor Olivia Chow over the weekend, now an urgent motion before City Council. Chow is asking councillors to back her demand that the province return land it wanted to expropriate to expand Billy Bishop Airport.
9: We would like our Little Norway Park back, please.
10: In March, Premier Doug Ford announced a plan to expand the city's island airport. That would have allowed jets to use Billy Bishop and greatly increase its capacity. To do that, the province passed a bill to expropriate city lands. On Friday, the federal government rejected the expansion plan, but the province has indicated it still plans to move forward. NDP leader Marit Stiles says it's not clear how the province would accomplish that.
2: Well, the Minister of Transportation is delusional if he thinks that this project can continue to move forward without the federal government's support.
10: The province did not directly respond to questions about the expansion or say if it will return the city lands. Sean Jeffords, CBC News, Toronto.
6: And that is The World This Hour. For CBC News, I'm Neil Kumar.
4: Today's weather looks like it will be cloudy or mainly cloudy with a chance of showers, mostly this morning from Espanola and Killarney over to the Quebec border. For most of the rest of the region, either sunny or a mix of sun and cloud, but it will be cloudier for Fort Albany and Attawapiskat. Gusting winds are expected south of Timmins. Highs today should be in the range of 19 to 24 degrees. For tomorrow, it should be sunny or a mix of sun and cloud and a little warmer. Highs will reach 23 to 25 degrees. And that's your look at weather for the Northeast.
5: Hey, I'm Garbia Bailey, and for Tom Power, welcome to Q. Years of honing her craft, waiting tables, and knocking on all the doors has made Constance Wu into a confident force. She's probably most well known for her role in Crazy Rich Asians and for her revealing book of essays, Making a Scene. In her latest film, she gets to play hero in a sci-fi thriller. Which role is the most her? Well, she dropped by to tell us and to give us both the highs and lows of a colorful career. Plus, A Tale of Two Sisters, Halifax-based duo Moira and Claire can count Noah Kahan among their many fans. They drop by to tell us about working together and share a new tune.

That's a new song from the musician Orville Peck. That song is called Too Little Too Late. We've actually spoken to Orville Peck a few times on this show. If you're interested, you can find them on our podcast feed at Q with Tom Power. Still to come on the show, a conversation with the sisters and music duo from Halifax, Moira and Claire, who we initially found out about because one of our listeners submitted them for our Add It to the Queue segment. You'll hear how they reacted to getting a co-sign from musician Noah Kahn. Plus, filmmaker D.W. Watterson sits down for a round of Getting to Know Q with Tom Power. I'm Garby Bailey, sitting in for Tom Power here on Q. We'll be right back after this.

0: You're with CBC Radio 1 in Northeastern Ontario. With the latest from the Sudbury Newsroom, I'm Martha Dillman. Ontario advocates are calling on the province to set up an emergency alert system for vulnerable people. In Alberta, the search is continuing for an 11-year-old boy named Parker who has autism. He's been missing since July the 16th. Police in Calgary needed special permission to issue an Amber Alert for Parker, and it went out 2 days after he went missing. Ashley Ferreira is the director of the Ontario Autism Coalition. She says it took far too long. A similar call was made back in 2022 when an 11-year-old boy with autism in Lindsay, Ontario, went missing and was found dead the next day. A Sudbury environmental group has been using public bat walks as a way to bring people into its research on local bat populations. The Junction Creek Stewardship Committee has been leading nighttime tours using technology to pick up bats' echolocation calls and identify the species. But it says there is still a lot to learn about Sudbury bats, especially as they face threats like white nose syndrome, a fungal disease decimating the population across North America. It plans to host another bat walk next month. Taking a look at the forecast, a mix of sun and cloud for most areas in the region today.
1: For Tom Power, you're listening to Q. If you've been listening to this show for the last little while, you might have caught this new segment we've been doing lately. It's called Add It to the Q. You, the listener, have been writing in and recommending artists from your local community that you feel more people should know about. And one of those artists, or I should say two of those artists, is Halifax-based duo Moira and Claire. The sisters have been either singing together or making music together for most of their lives. And it's not just our listener who wrote in to recommend them that's a big fan. The Grammy-nominated singer-songwriter Noah Kahn says the two are, and I quote, consistently brilliant and massively underrated. But don't just take Noah's word for it. Have a listen yourself.

0: Is your whole family musical? I mean, are the other people in the car in that memory you described, are they all singing too? Or are the two of you sort of the ones leading the charge?
1: Yeah, we all kind of sing, but my mom whistles. She's a whistler.
0: Okay.
1: And our dad, he was in a choir when he was a kid.
2: Yeah, but then he just started writing songs like to us as we were kids. Like I remember like so many times I would just dance in the living room and my dad would be playing a guitar and writing a song. And those, like, he just had a few classic, like, of his own original songs that he would play and we would just dance to. And so music was just already like kind of a part of our growing up.
1: Yeah.
2: It's not like he like pursued it in any kind of career, but no. He kind of instilled the love of music, I think, into us.
1: Yeah.
0: Mm-hmm. So that's how you express all the emotions of things that you go through, your sadness, your anger and everything. On All a Mess is kind of about all those emotions and the chaos, I guess, of being in your 20s. Right?
1: Yep. Yep.
0: We want to play a song from that record that's called No Hesitation. Can you tell me what was on your minds when you wrote this one?
2: This song was kind of like years in the process. We kept picking it up and like putting it aside and picking it back up. But the first initial like inspiration for the song was a like very short situationship that was long distance that
1: like Claire had.
2: I had. It was like my first experience with anything that felt serious to me. And then it ended and I was just kind of seeking, like we were still friends, but I was seeking it back.
1: Yeah.
2: And so, and then we kind of, that's where it stemmed from. And then we got Bria Isabel, based in Halifax,
1: yeah,
2: to help us finish writing it. And
1: it was inspired by other situationships.
2: Yeah.
1: It's just like, yeah, it's like a mix of a bunch of experiences with people.
2: And basically just it's about going back to people that hurt you. And why do we do that?
1: Why do we do that? Why? Mm-hmm.
0: It's incredible to hear you guys talk. And the chemistry that you share as siblings is so evident. And I'm also thinking about, you know, these painful things that you're writing about seem to be things that you come to one another with. I'm guessing you maybe come to one another with anyway as sisters, and the fact that you're both nodding and the fact that you have, you know, this shared passion and love of music, that's the way you express and work them through. Like just what a beautiful trust and connection that you have in one another to confide your painful problems to one another and then be able to work together to make something beautiful out of it. That's pretty special.
1: No, it's like actually therapeutic though. Like when you like say it like that, no, it is very therapeutic. Yeah. Like we actually are working through what we've been through, you know, it's separately, but we're working on it together.
2: Yeah. Cause when we write, if we have a song inspired by something, we have to like rehash it or go over it again too. And then it just like, we work it out.
1: That's kind of cool.
0: And it's funny because the frame that I'm looking at you on, and as you're sitting on the same computer as we talk, I can only see you sort of from the chest up. And so if you were in fact attached at the hip, I would believe you. because you sort of sound like you are so connected and you kind of look that way now. Okay, I want to get you guys to maybe introduce the song, No Hesitation.
1: Okay, I'll try. Hi, everybody. I'm Moira.
2: And I'm Claire.
1: And we're Moira and Claire. And this is our song, No Hesitation.

0: that's not in a rodeo highlight reel.
1: I know.
0: It like add it to the reel, y'all.
1: Add it to the queue, I guess. Add it.
0: Well played.
1: Yeah.
0: Well played. I guess I'll just let everyone know from Kettle and Stony Point First Nation, that is Brothers Wild with Hot Damn, submitted by a listener, Kirsten Kilner Holmes. Thank you, Kirsten. If you have an artist from your local community you believe deserves more recognition, send them to us. Tell us why you love them, and you might get them on air. Our email is q@cbc.ca. And that is it for Q today. Tomorrow on the show, the award-winning rapper, actor, and activist Common will be here to tell you about growing up in Chicago, what he learned from watching Michael Jordan play his first ever NBA season, and the way in which playing a villain on the show Silo has helped him better understand humanity. That's tomorrow. I'm Garvey Bailey, sitting in for Tom Power. Catch you next time.
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4: So over the past few days, tributes have been pouring in for Oliver Jones. The jazz musician and pianist is being remembered as a cultural icon who helped cement Montreal's reputation for jazz internationally. The group chat's here to talk about his music and remember what he was like.
5: From CBC News, The World This Hour, I'm Neil Kumar. We begin in Washington. Ukraine's President Volodymyr Zelensky is greeted at Joint Base Andrews. He'll meet with the U.S. President Donald Trump in Washington today. Zelensky says anti-ballistic defense is one of his key priorities in his country's war with Russia. Israel's Prime Minister Benjamin Netanyahu is also in Washington to meet with the U.S. President. Both leaders are expected to discuss the war in Iran and the ongoing conflict in Gaza. Zelensky and Netanyahu will join Trump for the funeral of Senator Lindsey Graham later today. In Japan, officials have issued a tsunami advisory for parts of Kyushu Island. A 7.1 magnitude quake rattled that region today. Power was knocked out to thousands of homes. Rail services were suspended. There are no reports of casualties. Crews that are battling wildfires in France and Spain will also be fighting the weather. Another heat wave will bring drier conditions and higher winds. More than 300,000 people in both countries have been forced from their homes. Journalist William Denslow is at an evacuation center in Bordeaux, France.
6: The wait for answers continues. Over 1,000 people, along with their pets, spent another night here at the Bordeaux Exhibition Center after being forced to evacuate their homes. Many questioning when or if they'll be able to return home. The site is transforming. Over the weekend, it was a place to sleep and have a meal. Now there are legal and medical services, along with a growing volume of donations. More than 40,000 hectares of land have burned in the region's wildfires, and the blazes remain less than 15 kilometres from Bordeaux. French President Emmanuel Macron visited the area on Monday and met firefighters. He said the blaze is unprecedented. For a second straight night, the fires were held in check. Roughly 100 kilometres of trees have been cleared as authorities seek to create line breaks and remove the fuel that sustained this fire for days. William Denslow for CBC News, Bordeaux.
5: In BC, hundreds of evacuees are being forced out of their homes in Kamloops due to wildfires. Shelley Joyce tells us more.
7: I'm having a pretty zen day, realizing that what I left behind is only stuff.
8: Sally Watson has lived in the town of 70 Mile House for almost 40 years. She got the order to evacuate on the weekend, but she says some of her neighbors aren't leaving.
7: There are people who are ultimately prepared and other people who are going, I have no idea what I'm going to do, but I'm going to stay here as long as I possibly can.
8: Fires are not new to this area. Residents have become stoic over time, but this fire is showing no sign of letting up. Mark Patterson lives at Pear Lake, where the wildfire has been wreaking havoc. Before fleeing to Kamloops, he spent days putting out spot fires around his home and neighbor's cabin.
9: I had to protect my house. And now I'm arrived here, and I'm going to go have the greatest sleep.
8: For the evacuees in Kamloops, there's no telling when they'll be allowed home. Shelley Joyce, CBC News, Kamloops.
5: Calgary police have ended the ground search for a missing 11-year-old autistic boy. Parker was last seen nearly 2 weeks ago. As Ina Sadu reports, investigators say they're not giving up, but changing their approach to find him.
10: Despite an extensive search covering 8,600 kilometers, there is still no sign of Parker. The 11-year-old has autism and is nonverbal. He was last seen on July 16th. Calgary Police Chief Katie McLellan says the service is committed to finding him, but their approach is changing.
11: If new information identifies an area requiring additional search activity, we are prepared and ready to respond.
10: Hundreds of officers and volunteers have been searching for Parker on the ground, by air, in bodies of water, and by knocking on doors. People have been asked to check backyards, sheds, garages, anywhere a child could hide. Acting Staff Sergeant Scott Gutterson says they don't suspect foul play.
12: It is our sincerest hope that Parker is still alive. But realistically, every day that goes by makes that hope less likely.
10: Ina Sadu, CBC News, Calgary.
5: And that is The World This Hour. For CBC News, I'm Neil Kumar.
13: The Environment Canada weather forecast is calling for Espanola and Killarney all the way over to the Quebec border to have cloudy or mainly cloudy conditions with a chance of showers, mostly this morning. Most of the rest of the region will either be sunny or will have a mix of sun and cloud, but it will be cloudier for Fort Allen and Attawapiskat. Gusting winds are expected south of Timmins, and highs today should reach 19 to 24 degrees. For tomorrow, expect sunny conditions or a mix of sun and cloud, but a little warmer with highs reaching 23 to 26 degrees.

0: here with CBC Radio 1 in northeastern Ontario. With the latest from the Sudbury Newsroom, I'm Martha Dillman. A new study of the planet warming emissions released during Canada's record 2023 wildfires found about three-quarters of those emissions came from burning below ground. The findings suggest increasingly intense wildfires are exposing Canada's vast stores of soil and peat carbon, raising the risk of a climate feedback loop in which fires release more plant warming emissions that drive further warming. The data comes as Ontario battles a historic 2026 fire season, with some blazes edging into the carbon-rich Hudson Bay Lowlands, the world's second-largest peat complex. The Canadian women's soccer team will host Denmark in a pair of October friendlies. The games in Montreal and Toronto come ahead of qualification for next summer's Women's World Cup. Taking a look at the forecast in the Northeast, today a mix of sun and cloud for most areas in the region. Sudbury, Manitoulin Island, North Bay, Temiscaming Shores, and Kirkland Lake may get showers. Highs between 19 and 24. Overnight, partly cloudy skies for all communities, with overnight lows across the Northeast between 15 and 5 degrees.
1: Take a second to think about all the stuff you have to do just to keep your life on the rails. And how much, sometimes, you just don't want to do it.
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1: The Commonwealth Games are headed to Glasgow, Scotland. Athletes from 74 nations and territories will compete in sports like athletics, swimming, artistic gymnastics, and wheelchair 3-on-3 basketball. Anything can happen when the level of competition is this high. Don't miss any of the action from July 23rd to August 2nd. 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
3: The city's really losing an entire cohort of younger people that it relies on. No city can be a healthy city without, obviously, people in their 20s, 30s, 40s.
2: Leaving the big city, is it the right move? Ontario Today after the noon news.
4: This is CBC News. The time is 12 o'clock. Currently in Sudbury, it's 17 degrees. Good afternoon. I'm Martha Dillman. A flood watch put in place for the North Bay area last night is being downgraded to a water safety statement. The North Bay Manawa Conservation Authority put the watch in effect last night due to heavy rain. Angela Mills is a water resources specialist with the authority. She says heavy rain did result in rising water levels.
5: Any further rain through thunderstorms, which are really hard to predict, could result in rapidly changing water levels. And not just at Chippewa Creek, but at any of the area creeks and rivers, because last night's rain event was quite widespread, bringing anywhere from 40 to 60 millimeters across the watershed.
4: Mills says the current forecast looks promising, but says there is still a chance of thunderstorms. Volunteer fire departments in northwestern Ontario are doing everything they can to keep bushfires at bay. And this year's wildfire season has displaced more than 2,800 people from over a dozen communities. As the CBC's Sarah Law reports, local crews are getting much needed support to reach fires in more rural areas.
6: We've got lots of bush roads that the fire truck can't make it in.
7: Leon Nianakisik is the fire chief of White Sand First Nation and Armstrong. The close-knit communities north of Thunder Bay are under evacuation as wildfires continue to threaten the area.
6: And this is our first evacuation, and it's a learning experience for all of us.
7: Wildland firefighters from across Canada have been deployed in northwestern Ontario. Local crews have also stepped up, working long hours with limited resources.
8: It could be a day of clearing trail going into an access area before we can actively fight the fire.
7: That's Devin Jackson, a captain with the Gillies Volunteer Fire Department outside Thunder Bay. His team, Anthony Anakisik's, are among several receiving equipment from Canadian charity Global Medic. This includes portable tanks that can turn pickup trucks into mini pumper trucks and larger mobile pumping units. Jackson says they'll make a big difference.
8: Units like these are going to be very nice because they're extremely light.
7: Hannah Fraser is the Emergency Programs Officer with Global Medic. She says about 700 tanks have been sent to Ontario, Manitoba, Saskatchewan, and Newfoundland.
9: I'm learning a lot about the different funding gaps and how smaller communities are bridging these gaps.
7: Nianakisik says he hopes wildfire evacuees can return home soon, and that communities like his will be better prepared for emergencies in the future. Sarah Law, CBC News, Thunder Bay.
4: In Washington, Ukrainian President Volodymyr Zelensky and Israeli Prime Minister Benjamin Netanyahu will sit down for one-on-one talks with U.S. President Donald Trump. The leaders will also be attending the funeral of Senator Lindsey Graham. Kate Fisher tells us what we can expect from the meeting between Zelensky and Trump.
10: Well, in terms of what we expect from the meeting with President Zelensky, well, this time the tide seems to have turned somewhat, and certainly the language between the two has been much softer and much more friendly. And I think that President Zelensky will be trying to maximize on this, and perhaps, the fact that he's here to pay respects to Lindsey Graham, a big friend and political ally of Donald Trump, he'll be hoping that perhaps there is more sympathy shown by the American president. And of course, earlier this month at the NATO summit, Donald Trump agreed to allow Ukraine to produce its own interceptor missiles, this air defense system that is so vital to Ukraine. You know, President Zelensky is going to be trying to maximize on that, try to get more support from the US, perhaps try and push peace talks with Russia to try to find an end to this conflict. Kate Fisher for CBC News, Washington.
4: The mayor of Toronto says she wants land back that the Ontario government expropriated to expand the downtown city airport. Olivia Chow says now that the plan has been rejected by the federal government, the province should return the property. Sean Jeffords has more.
11: Message to our provincial friends, please give us the park back.
12: A request by Toronto Mayor Olivia Chow over the weekend, now an urgent motion before City Council. Chow is asking councillors to back her demand that the province return land it wanted to expropriate to expand Billy Bishop Airport.
11: We would like our Little Norway Park back, please.
12: In March, Premier Doug Ford announced a plan to expand the city's island airport. That would have allowed jets to use Billy Bishop and greatly increase its capacity. To do that, the province passed a bill to expropriate city lands. On Friday, the federal government rejected the expansion plan, but the province has indicated it still plans to move forward. NDP leader Marit Stiles says it's not clear how the province would accomplish that.
13: Well, the Minister of Transportation is delusional. He thinks that this project can continue to move forward without the federal government's support.
12: The province did not directly respond to questions about the expansion or say if it will return the city lands. Sean Jeffords, CBC News, Toronto.
4: Taking a look at the forecast across the Northeast today, a mix of sun and cloud for most areas in the region. Sudbury, Manitoulin Island, North Bay, Temiskaming Shores, and Kirkland Lake may get a few showers. Highs between 19 and 24. Overnight, partly cloudy skies for all areas with lows between 15 and 5. And tomorrow, mainly sunny skies for all communities. Highs between 23 and 26. And that's your CBC News to this hour. I'm Martha Dillman.

Kelowna General Hospital is likely a little cleaner after the BC healthcare system's top smellers went on patrol for bacteria. The four-legged super-smelling team is called Canines for Care. The dog

0: Scarborough Girl by Drew Gonzalez and Cobo Town. 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
1: Calypsonians are the mouthpiece of the nation. Calypsonians are reporters. They might not report with a pen and a paper, but they report it in the song.
0: The 86-year-old legend, she's 86 and she's still touring, people. She's fought sexism and championed women's rights since writing her first song when she was just 15. Calypso Rose's song, No Madame, tells the story of a domestic worker who struggles with an employer who does not value her work. Rose sings, I have to wash, starch and iron for the children and the husband. I'm working like an elephant for only $20 a month. Here's the song that gives voice to everyone who feels their work is over.

Calypso Rose, and an anthem that a lot of us might be able to relate to. No, Madame. Calypso Rose is the first woman to win the Calypso Monarch title. David Rudder became a national hero in Trinidad when he burst onto the Calypso scene more than 30 years back. He is a master wordsmith who wrote songs about corrupt Trinidadian politicians, police brutality, and even a song that the West Indies Cricket Board adopted as its anthem. Rudder moved to Toronto in the early 2000s and worked with many Canadian musicians, including Cane Fire. Here's a track that they recorded together.

Some people say God is a trini. I love that line. What a fire track, eh? Trini to the Bone by Kane Fire and the legendary David Rudder. He once said, the youngsters like party music, but at the end of the carnival season, it's the songs that tell the stories that stand the test of time. And those, my friends, are the songs we celebrate every week here on Frequencies. I'm Errol Nazareth. You're tuned to the Calypso edition of Frequencies on CBC Music, CBC Radio 1 and Sirius XM. Stay with us, please, to hear a song that honors the Hammer. That's the nickname for a guy who revolutionized the steel band movement in Trinidad. Frequencies is available on demand on the CBC Listen app. All right, more David Rudder now. On this song, he pays tribute to Rudolph Charles, a key figure in Trinidad and Tobago's steel band history. Charles was called a hammer because he always carried a mallet to tune and beat his beloved steel bands. He's also a master metallurgist who completely changed the way steel bands were made and played. Without once naming Charles in the song, Rudder asks, "Where the man with the hammer gone?" And he answers with, "On a silver chariot, riding to the sun, leaving fire in its wake, spirits on the run." Well, I hope someone says that about me when I go to the great spirit in the sky. Here comes the hammer.

beautiful homage to Rudolph Charles by David Rudder. Charles is credited with helping elevate the steel pan from a street instrument into a respected musical art form. The Mighty Bomber was a key figure in Calypso history. He was born Clifton Ryan and was known for his clever lyrics, storytelling, and always being impeccably dressed. The singer had a notable Canadian connection. He was commissioned to compose and record a song for Expo 67, which was Canada's centennial celebration. That same year, Bomber traveled to Toronto to perform at the first Caribana, which is now known as the Toronto Caribbean Carnival. Here's one of his hits that was covered by Harry Belafonte. This is Gloria.

0: Big Three by Jesse Ryan and the Kaiso Street Collective. Ryan is Mighty Bomber's grandson. He made a beautiful documentary about his grandfather and released an album earlier this year titled Bomber's Dream, The Music of the Mighty Bomber. Ryan says, some voices never leave you, not just because of how they sound, but because of what they carry. History, humor, truth, and a way of seeing the world that refuses to fade. Beautifully said. I'm Errol Nazareth, and you're listening to Frequencies. Time for a short break, but I'll be right back. Don't go away.
1: You're with CBC Radio 1 in Northeastern Ontario, and with the latest from the Sudbury Newsroom, I'm Brendan Connor. Police in Elliott Lake say the missing swimmer they were looking for has been found deceased. Police say the OPP dive team recovered the body of 68-year-old Brian McLean last evening around 5 p.m. in the waters east of Spruce Beach in Elliott Lake. It was Sunday about 4:30 when police first responded to a 911 call reporting that a person had disappeared under the water while swimming toward a rock about 150 meters from the shoreline. Ottawa announced today that all eligible Canadian adults can now apply online to renew their passports. Previously, Canadians could only renew online if their passport was set to expire in the next 6 months or if it had already expired. Otherwise, they were required to apply in person. Today's announcement says eligible Canadians will now be able to begin their renewal online whenever it's convenient for them. This is the latest of several changes to the passport application process that Ottawa has made in recent years. Those changes became necessary after passport offices became overwhelmed with applications after COVID travel restrictions were lifted. Checking the weather forecast for the rest of the afternoon, a mix of sun and cloud and a chance of showers in some communities. Overnight, partly cloudy skies expected for all areas. Overnight lows 15 down to 5 degrees. And for Wednesday, the forecast calls for sunny skies with highs in the low to mid-20s. 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
0: Nazareth. You're tuned to the Calypso edition of Frequencies on CBC Music, CBC Radio 1, and Sirius XM. Macumer Fifi first realized music could tell stories by watching and listening to calypsonians in her native Trinidad. Since moving to Canada 40 years back, Fifi has won several awards and represented Canada around the world. Here's a fun song called Get Down, Adrian.

0: was Get Down Adrian, and we hope you are getting down, by Macomer Fifi. You're listening to The Calypso Show on Frequencies. Nearly 80 years ago, the Windrush sailed into the UK, carrying one of the first large groups of Caribbean people to arrive in Britain. They were invited to help fill a severe post-war labour shortage and given the right to live and work in England. One of the passengers was the iconic Calypso singer, Lord Kitchener. Shortly after he got off the Windrush, a reporter asked him if he could sing a song. And check this, there's actually video footage of this interview on the dock.
1: Now, may I ask you your name?
2: Lord Kitchener.
1: Lord Kitchener. Now, I'm told that you are really the king of Calypso singers. Is that right?
2: Yes, that's true.
1: Will you sing for us?
2: Right now.
1: Yes.
2: London is the place for me. London, this lovely city. You can go to France or America, India, Asia, or Australia, but you must come back

0: have been traveling the country years ago, but this is the place I wanted to know, darling London. This is the place for me.
1: Isn't that incredible? Here's a studio version of London is the place for me. London.

Lord Kitchener singing the praises of London. David Rudder, who you heard earlier, has a really interesting take on what Kitchener did when the Windrush docked in England. Rudder says Kitchener was well aware of the racism he'd be facing, so he sang to caress the egos of the British people. David Rudder says he just said what would make English people happy, because if they took to his spirit, then he might have an easier passage. That's pretty insightful, and it kind of resonates with many of us who've come here from other countries. The Lord Kitchener song you heard may have reflected the optimism of some of the newcomers to the UK, but not all of them shared that positivity. AZ Lawrence wrote a song that focuses on the challenges of adjusting to winters in Britain. In the song, West Indians in England, he sings, "When it's wintertime in England, I really sorry for these West Indians. They were born and grow in hot climate, and they come here where they can't find it." Here's a song that many of us can relate to.

any time that it frosts, you find West Indians start to get cross. A great line from West Indians in England by AZ Lawrence. That song is on an excellent compilation on England's Soul Jazz Records. Its title is Calypso, Musical Poetry in the Caribbean, 1955 to 1969. Shout out to Soul Jazz Records, always delivering excellent compilations that hit the mark. I'm Errol Nazareth. You're listening to Frequencies on CBC Music, CBC Radio 1 and Sirius XM. Coming up, the Queen of Pan in Toronto. You don't want to miss that. Mighty Terra, what a great name, eh? He was another Calypsonian who shared his experience as a migrant in London. His song, No Carnival in Britain, expresses sadness about the lack of Trinidadian carnival traditions in his new home. In 1957, Mighty Terra was crowned Britain's first Calypso King for a couple of songs that capture his experiences in the UK. Here's No Carnival in Britain.

Wednesday, when I studied at Mass called King Sela, my eyes run more water than the Kiaroni River. Yes, I just cry when the time comes, no Mass here in Great Britain.

I'm loving the lines in these songs. I can't find rum here in Britain because it's more expensive than gold. After performing in England for many years, Mighty Terror moved back to Trinidad in 1965. A year later, he won the National Calypso Monarch title, which is the highest honor for calypsonians. Nyla Blackman comes from Trinidadian musical royalty. Her grandfather, Lord Shorty, created soca, which is a hybrid of soul and calypso music. And her mother is the hit-making calypso star, Abby Blackman. To Nyla, her mom's greatest achievements happened away from the spotlight. Nyla calls her Wonder Woman because of the sacrifices she made while holding down several jobs. She says when money was tight, her mom would bake pies in the morning and sell them on the street before heading to a local school to teach. And despite having three children, her mother adopted a fourth child. Nyla is continuing her family's rich tradition with a sound that she calls not-so-Caribbean music. This is one of her songs.

You may send your child by me for some butter, some salt, some whatever, and we would share that. We share a kind of love that people who are not from the ghetto would not understand. Here now is Voices

0: forgotten people.
1: The legendary Calypsonian singing Sandra with Voices from the Ghetto. When she won the Calypso Monarch title in 1999, she was the first woman since Calypso Rose in 1978. Sandra won again in 2003. Calypso and Steel Pan are the heartbeat of Trini Carnival, and we are going to leave you with some Pan now on the Frequencies Calypso Show. Do you know how the Steel Pan was born? During World War II, US military bases operating in Trinidad and Tobago trashed oil drums. All right, you know that phrase, one man's trash is another man's treasure? Well, poor people would heat the drums in bonfires and make dents in the softened ends that would produce different notes when hit with sticks. And what a beautiful sound that is. Here is steel pan player Joy Lapps with Sharifa the Great.

0: Oh, I love that sound. And on these sweet notes, we come to the end of our Calypso special. Thank you for listening, and thanks to the Frequencies team, Ruben Mann and JJ Laborde. 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

0: Coming up this hour, Ksetchewan's water treatment plant is fixed, meaning after nearly 7 months, residents can start to head home. We'll hear more about that. And India's cockroach movement started as an online joke, but it's quickly become one of the country's most powerful political forces. We'll hear how a younger generation is reshaping politics in that country. But first, here's Brendan Connor with your regional headlines.
1: Good afternoon, Jonathan. We are told that police are at the scene of an active investigation going on the Sheshkawaning First Nation. That is at the far western end of Manitoulin Island near Meldrum Bay. And people in that area being asked to shelter indoors right now. Police in Elliott Lake say they've recovered the body of a swimmer who was reported to have gone under off a beach in Elliott Lake on Sunday. Some wildfire evacuees are beginning to return to a couple of communities in the northwest. As you mentioned, water treatment plant issues are resolved in Ksetchewan, but they continue in nearby Fort Albany, First Nation. And also news today that hockey fans who have Prime Video will have a new and bigger slate of games being offered on Wednesday nights. This is part of a sub-licensing deal announced today by Rogers. Details on these and other stories coming up at the bottom of the hour.
0: Thanks, Brendan. Right now in Thunder Bay, partly cloudy, 27 degrees, feels like 31 with the humidex. In Kenora, partly cloudy, 28, feels like 32. In the Sioux, mainly sunny, 23 degrees with a humidex of 26. In Timmins, partly cloudy, 25 degrees with gusting wind. Here in Greater Sudbury, mostly cloudy, 22 degrees. And in North Bay, mostly cloudy and just 18 degrees with gusting wind. Bridget Yard will be here after the news with your complete forecast for Northern Ontario. 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

0: Well, since early January, more than 2,000 people from Kasechewan First Nation have been displaced from their homes. They've been living out of hotel rooms across this province, including in Niagara Falls, Kingston, and Timmins. The community hasn't had access to safe drinking water due to issues at the water treatment plant. Well, nearly 7 months later, repairs and testing are finally complete, and those evacuees can return home soon. The CBC's Jonathan Mignot spoke with Kasechewan's executive director, Tyson Wesley, earlier today.
1: I think it's quite an emotional time for our community. I think none of us expected to be out of the community for 7 months in hotel rooms, and it's just been quite an emotional roller coaster for this past 7 months. I know somebody posted yesterday how emotional the news was. She had lost her son during this time, and I think the community feels the same way, losing so many over the 7 months, and I think it's going to be quite an emotional trip back for a lot of us.
2: Throughout this crisis, I've spoken to several evacuees, and some people I've spoken to, haven't been drinking the tap water in Kasechewan since 2005 when there was a E. coli scare at the time. So there was some people are still have that trepidation. Do you think that's going to be the case again, that some people might not still trust the water?
1: I think that's a historical incident that happened back in 2005, but I'm hearing stories that people will probably be hesitant to trust the water again. And I think we're trying to do our part with the team to kind of do tests more frequently just to build that confidence. But I think the psychological effects will be apparent to a lot of community members who will not trust the water for a long time. And even with the community members that you spoke to, it just reminds me of my uncle who didn't drink the water for such a long time. And I remember his three boys having skin issues all over their bodies during the E. coli crisis that we had in 2004 and 2005. So I think some people are quite traumatized by these things. And we did speak with ISC to kind of install filters at the home, just to kind of ease people back for their confidence and trust in the water system. So, but those were kind of denied due to the fact that the water system at the water plant would be enough and would provide clean, safe drinking water.
2: On the repatriation, the last time we spoke, you said that you were worried that there might be some challenges in terms of available planes just because other communities have been evacuating due to wildfires. So what's the situation there? Will everyone be able to return on August 4th, or will it be sort of gradual starting on August 4th?
1: I think gradual. I think the number of planes we have kind of come up with is 4 planes a day, -8s. But that could all change if forest fires occur or if we get bigger planes. So right now it's all preliminary, and we're hoping to kind of fine tune how many planes will be available next week. But we've had our operations call with all our partners yesterday, and that's the kind of number that we had provided for the use of planes. And we all came up with kind of concluded that would be the number that we should start planning for. So there's 1,050 people in Niagara Falls, and if we're able to fly 4-8s with 35 people, 37 seats per plane, I think it's going to take at least 7 to 10 days to kind of clear out Niagara Falls.
2: And is that voluntary in terms of who comes back first, or is there a system in place to determine the order?
1: Well, we're trying to get people out of Niagara Falls as soon as we can, just because of just the number of people that are in Niagara. So I think that's kind of they're more south. So I think that's who we're targeting first, the southern host sites. So once we empty out Niagara Falls, we move on to Kingston. Once Kingston is emptied out, we kind of go to Kapuskasing or Cochrane or Timmins. So it's kind of an order that we've kind of established.
2: And on January 4th, the chief, of course, declared a state of emergency because of the water crisis. Is that officially lifted now, or will it be lifted shortly in terms of the warning and that state of emergency?
1: It'll be lifted shortly, but due to the health conditions of the chief, we haven't been able to kind of discuss anything. We've just been planning. We're just starting to plan our repatriation. So just because the chief is sick, we were unable to kind of undeclare the state of emergency. So we'll probably follow up within this week to see what we will be doing. Plus, we do need to change the advisory in the community for the community members that that are currently in the community to be able to use the water again. So that's still kind of up for discussion, or we wait until the 4th. So it's still a lot of things that need to happen from now on.
2: And finally, you know, at the start, you said it's an emotional time for the community. How are you personally feeling now that there appears to be this light at the end of the tunnel after this very long ordeal and evacuation?
1: Yeah, like I was there from day one on the 4th. I still remember that being with the chief and being with on the call with ISC and other partners and kind of making a declaration. And from today, I think it's been a really long journey to get to where we are. Every day, meetings with everybody, taking complaints, taking issues, tackling issues, and kind of trying to work with the government to kind of expedite all these repairs and whatnot. So for me, I think it's this is what I do, and this is the work that needs to be done for the community members. And I think for me, I love what I do, and I love the work that I do with the community members. And I know that this is just one part of a bigger issue that we have to deal with. And relocation is something that we all strive for. So that's our goal. We want to move the community so our community won't get evacuated every year. And I think that's our people's hopes. That's what we're pushing for.
0: Tyson Wesley is the executive director of Kasechewan First Nation. The Cree community is located near the James Bay coast. It's at risk of flooding every spring when the ice on the Albany River breaks up. And as we just heard, leaders in Kasechewan are pushing for the community to be relocated to higher ground, so these evacuations are no longer a yearly occurrence. This year, evacuees will be able to return home starting August 4th. It is 4:15. 3:15 Central. 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So Mohawk and Two-Spirit artist Shawnee Kish is gaining popularity and acclaim. Not only does she sing the official Hockey Night in Canada theme song on Saturday nights, she's also a four-time Juno nominee. She'll be in Thunder Bay for Wake the Giant on September 12th. And in other Northern Ontario news, Shawnee will be performing with Wequemecon's Crystal Shawanda later that month in Quebec. Here's the latest from Shawnee Kish. This is called Hold Me.

0: Shawnee Kish with Hold Me. You can catch her on September 12th in Thunder Bay at Wake the Giant. It's coming up to 19 minutes past 4 past 3 Central. So the Trump administration has been talking about communism lately, not as a historical evil, but as a living threat to the U.S. That administration has issued orders to federal agencies to investigate networks it says are funding or facilitating political violence and identifies anti-capitalism as a driving force. Secretary of State Marco Rubio recently convened representatives from more than 60 countries for a summit on what the administration calls the resurgence of far-left political terrorism. And the State Department has published an extraordinary report on alleged Cuban subversion, one which names prominent American left-wing organizations and individuals, including the Democratic Socialists of America, broadcaster Amy Goodman, and streamer Hassan Piker. For some experts, this is reminiscent of a previous era of American history, the Red Scare and McCarthyism. Ellen Schrecker is one of the foremost historians of McCarthyism in the U.S. and the author of several books on the subject, including Many Are the Crimes, McCarthyism in America. She spoke with CBC Frontburner guest host Aaron Wary about how so-called communist threats were identified during that era.
1: They were throwing as wide a net as they could. Often the FBI had programs, one of which they used within to identify teachers and professors. They would go to the president of a college, for example, and slip them a sheet of paper with a list of a professor's affiliations with these supposed front groups. And that would be enough for that professor, especially if he or she didn't have tenure, to just not be renewed the next year. So we actually do not know how many people got fired, lost their jobs, were blacklisted because of these kinds of actions on the part of the FBI. The thing that made McCarthyism powerful was that the separation between that first identification stage, which often came from official sources like the FBI or HUAC, but also journalists and stuff like that. That's the first stage. And the second stage was employers. Universities, film studios, school districts, hospitals, anybody whose name came up, especially if they were questioned by a congressional committee, got a lot of publicity, especially if they refused to cooperate with those committees. They knew they were losing their jobs, and they did. But it's that cooperation, that collaboration by the main institutions of civil society that made McCarthyism so powerful. And that's what we have to realize today as well.
0: That was historian Ellen Schrecker on CBC's Front Burner. You can listen to the full episode wherever you get your podcasts or stream it, as always, on CBC Listen. It is 22 minutes past 4, past 3 Central. This is Up North Across Northern Ontario on CBC Radio 1. Well, from American politics to Indian politics now. In a short period of time, India's so-called Cockroach Janata Party has grown from an online joke to a powerful protest movement, one that some say has challenged the world's largest democracy and put its leader under pressure like never before. It's all being led by young people in that country. Mathieu Boisvert joins us now with more on this Gen Z-led movement. He's director of the South Asian Studies Center at University of Quebec at Montreal. Hi.
2: Good afternoon, Jonathan.
0: Thanks for joining us today. So what is the Cockroach Janata Party?
2: Well, as you said, it started as a joke, but a joke that is linked to a comment by the Chief Justice of India, who compared the youngster of India to cockroaches, saying that they are many of them are unemployed, they don't have, they spend their day on social media, they are idle, they are activists, they're attacking everyone. And this was heard by an Indian student studying in Boston, Abhijit Dipke, and he made a blog and created, as a joke, as you said, the cockroach Janta Party, which is referring to the Bharata Janta Party, which is the name of the BJP, of the party in power since 2014. And when Abhijit Dipke finished his semester, he returned to India, he went to New Delhi, and since then he's been sitting, he's doing a sit-in in Jantar Mantar, which is the ground for protests or manifestations in Delhi. And more people are joining him. And 3 days, only 3 days after he started his blog, you know, it went viral. He had more than 20 million followers in India primarily. So it really caught on, you know.
0: Yes. And, sorry, if you don't mind me asking, like, what are this started as a joke, but what are they asking for?
2: Yeah, they're asking for the resignation of the Minister of Education, because at the same time as the Chief Minister, Chief Justice said that comment about the cockroaches, there were big leaks in national exams, entry exams into medical schools. 20 students committed suicide as a result of that. And we need to underline also that annually, you know, there is about 14,000 student suicide in India, because there is too much pressure, too much competitivity, a lot of leaks. There are big national exams that are extremely competitive. So they want this to be addressed as well. So they want the resignation of the minister. Minister resigned 3 days ago. They want financial indemnization for the families of students that committed suicide, and they want also a public inquiry on the agencies, national agencies that are responsible for these huge national exams in India. And these are also the exams that are attached to the entry into the Indian Administrative Services, or the Diplomatic Service, or the Indian Railway, or the Indian Army. You know, and this, it also needs to be put in context, you know. India has a huge population, 1.5 million people approximately. But out of these, you know, 50% of that population is below 30 years old. They are young, you know. And 50% of those who finish a BA degree, a university degree, they don't have any employment. So India as a country needs to provide employment, to provide a future for its youth. And I have the impression that what the movement has been, what the CGP has established in the last few weeks, you know, is to be heard by the government.
0: So how much go ahead.
2: Yeah, if I look at the what the BJP has accomplished in the last 12 years, you know, it's a party that created a lot much more opposition between people, between communities, you know, that bridging, building bridges together, you know, and mainly between Hindus and Muslims. You know, they're still telling Hindu students that if you don't have a job, it's because of Muslims. If you cannot have fine wives, it's because of Muslims. Similar rhetoric, you know, about minorities that we find in different places. But now it's a different rhetoric. It's the youth that is being heard. And independently whether they are students or not, whether they are Muslims or not. They say, we want a future. Give us a future.
0: So what does this mean for Narendra Modi, Prime Minister?
2: Okay. I think it's a kind of warning for Modi, in the sense that he needs to be a bit more attentive about the needs of the population, and particularly the needs of the youth, okay? Independently of their religion, independently of their caste, their profession, or economic status. You know, this is the majority of India. You know, they need to put forth, you know, not only employment, but a social project that would be give the Indian population, it will enable them to live in dignity and together, because now they're building opposition.
0: Matthew Boisvert, well, I really appreciate your time, your expertise, and your insight today. Thanks for joining us today on Up North.
2: Yes, most welcome. Have a good afternoon.
0: You too. Matthew Boisvert is a director of South Asian Studies at the South Asian Studies Center at University du Québec au Montréal. We reached him in Montreal this afternoon. Well, coming up after the news, three federal by-elections are coming at the end of August, and new NDP leader Avi Lewis will not try to win any of those seats. We'll hear why and get a read on how the federal NDP rebuild is going. And artificial intelligence is making it easier for low-skill hackers to attack companies and target individuals. AI has rewritten the rules of cybercrime, giving newbies fresh tools. Our tech columnist, Takara Small, will join us with her take on this. This is Up North on CBC Radio 1 across Northern Ontario. We're at 96.1 FM in Timmins, 95.7 FM in Sioux Narrows.
3: This is CBC News. Good afternoon, I'm Brendan Connor, and here is the news for Northern Ontario. The OPP is advising the public of a heavy police presence right now in an area on the Sheshkawaning First Nation, that is at the far end of Manitoulin Island. OPP officers are on scene assisting UCCM Anishinaabe police with an active investigation. People in the area are being asked to stay indoors, keep doors and windows locked, and avoid the area until further notice. And police in Elliott Lake say the missing swimmer they were looking for has now been found dead. Police say the OPP dive team recovered the body of a 68-year-old man, Brian McLean, last evening around 5 p.m. in the waters east of Spruce Beach in Elliott Lake. It was Sunday about 4:30 in the afternoon when police were first called. Reports that a person had disappeared underwater while swimming toward a rock about 150 meters from the shoreline. The chief of Fort Albany First Nation on the James Bay Coast says plans must start now to eventually replace the water treatment plant in his community. Currently, the James Bay First Nation is coping with filtration issues at the water plant. The problem started last week, and since then, people have been rationing water. Chief Robert Nakajee says while repairs are underway, it's important to think of Fort Albany's future.
4: A new plant takes a while to build, and it'll take about 3 to 5 years to build that. So we need to make sure that we update the plant that's here now and make sure that we fix it. They say it will never run brand new, but at least to get it close as possible so we can support our community as we continue to grow.
3: CBC requested a comment from Indigenous Services Canada on this issue, but one has not yet been provided. Meanwhile, evacuees from nearby Kaseshawan First Nation can finally return home. More than 2,000 people from the community have been displaced from their homes since early January. Local tap water there wasn't safe to drink because of issues at their water treatment plant. Now the repairs are done and flights for people to return will start on the 4th of August. Tyson Wesley is the executive director in CASH, and he says evacuees currently in Niagara Falls will be the first to return home.
5: There's close to 1,050 people in Niagara Falls, and if we're able to fly 4-8s with 37 seats per plane, I think it's going to take at least 7 to 10 days to kind of clear out Niagara Falls.
3: Wesley also says evacuees staying in Kingston will be next. Then flights will be booked for those temporarily staying in northern communities like Timmins, Cochrane, and Kapuskasing. Some evacuees from northwestern Ontario First Nations affected by this month's wildfires are beginning to return home. A situation report published by Chiefs of Ontario says two recent flights were scheduled to return almost 80 evacuees to Cat Lake First Nation. And it says members of Mishkigogaming First Nation are also returning home. Overall, more than 2,800 people from more than a dozen communities were displaced by those fires. Hot weather, though, is back this week as Dryden and Kenora are both said to be under heat warnings. Those looking to support wildfire evacuees in northwestern Ontario are being asked not to drop off any more donations in Thunder Bay, physical donations of things. That's because there are not enough volunteers to keep up with the high volume of items being brought by. Angie Marshall is with the White Sand First Nation, which is under evacuation. She says whatever evacuees don't need is being dispersed to local social service organizations.
6: We're going to store stuff that we need throughout the fire season. I mean, we still got lots of weeks of hot weather, and communities like ours, we don't know if we can go back home yet or when, or a home to go to. So we are going to keep a lot of stuff, on hand for evacuees, but whatever isn't needed is, yeah, getting donated back.
3: Meanwhile, monetary donations for wildfire evacuees still being collected through the Northwestern Ontario Wildfire Community Support Fund, as well as a couple of other agencies. Industries in Northern Ontario will be sharing over $7 million in federal and provincial money to help companies cope with the effects of the U.S. trade war with Canada. Officials say the money will help more than 500 workers in Northern Ontario gain some in-demand skills. A news release this week says Algoma Steel in Sault Ste. Marie will receive $1.4 million to help upskill about 250 of its employees. Canadian Skills Training and Employment Coalition is receiving $1.5 million to help 120 manufacturing workers build the skills they need for careers in the trades. And in Thunder Bay, Confederation College is receiving $2.7 million. That's to help 110 tariff-impacted workers and job seekers affected by forestry and pulp and paper sector restructuring in Thunder Bay, and hoping that they can transition into in-demand careers. Officials in North Bay said they're keeping a close eye on local waterways after some heavy rain last night. The North Bay Mattawa Conservation Authority says upwards of 60 millimeters of rain fell. That resulted in a flood watch being issued. It's since been downgraded to a water safety statement. Angela Mills is with the Conservation Authority and says thunderstorms could affect the area again this week.
7: If those thunderstorms do occur and occur in the same areas that just had a lot of rainfall, any response would be faster now than if the conditions were dry. But the actual response will depend very much on how much rain falls and how fast.
3: Mills says climate change is definitely making weather systems more unpredictable these days. Finally, after ending the CBC's sublicensing deal to show NHL hockey games, Rogers Communications, the current owner of broadcast rights in Canada, announced a new 12-year deal with the Amazon-owned streaming service Prime. This deal gives Prime Video rights to broadcast 26 regular season NHL games on Wednesday nights. They were on Monday nights on Prime. As well as some early round Stanley Cup playoff series as well. They will be available, these games, to Prime members in English and French, and that will all begin on the 30th of September. And that is the CBC News to this hour. I'm Brendan Connor. Thanks for listening. Stay tuned for more national and international news at the top of the hour. Jonathan, back to you.
0: Thank you, Brendan. So today, our friends over at Ontario Today, their question, they always have an interesting question every day that people can call in. Their question today was, what went into your decision to leave Toronto? And we're going to actually hear some of the answers, because many Northerners, of course, at one point lived in the GTA or in Toronto. And, you know, for me, I like I said, did briefly live in Toronto, but I left Southern Ontario because of work. And
3: I was wondering,
0: love it.
3: Was it an easy decision for both you and your wife?
0: My wife loves nature, loves being outdoors. And so, at the time we were living in Windsor, which is a lovely place, loved it there, but it is also home to the least tree cover in all of Ontario. So moving to a place with trees and nature and rock was an easy sell for her. So she was quite happy.
3: I think one of the draws would be price of homes, right?
0: Yep.
3: And right now, I know a lot of people that in order to afford a decent home that they like, they have to live in like Cambridge and then commute two hours and in and 2 hours out. And so I was thinking, to sell that home down there, if you have a portable skill, if you're a teacher or a broadcaster or a nurse or something, you could sell that home, move up here and get a lot more home, perhaps on a lake, So I think that's one of the big draws. The attendant traffic now. Last time I was in
0: traffic
3: Toronto,
0: is a huge.
3: I lived
0: thing.
3: In Toronto for a long time, but the last time I was back, I was shocked at the buildup in traffic and the constant construction and stuff. So it holds very little appeal now.
0: I did traffic on the air in Toronto for a summer back in 2012, and traffic was bad then. I remember I get into work I get in for the 5:30 a.m. start of the program, and my first hit would be at 6:10. And, at 5:30, things were, like, calm. It was fine. And then about 5:58, things would just go to chaos, and it'd be, like, traffic all over the place. And now it's, obviously, that was, more than a decade ago, so it's way, way worse now. I do not miss the traffic.
3: You know what I'm always shocked at, though? It's like you can be on the Don Valley, not going, not leaving
0: away from traffic,
3: but going into the city at like 2 p.m. and you can be stopped.
0: Yep.
3: 2 p.m. Traffic stop both ways on the Don Valley or on the 401. All it takes is an accident.
0: When I was in planning school, we talked about how rush hour, at least in the GTA, is It's not rush hour. It's rush like morning, afternoon. rush afternoon, rush day.
8: So, cortisol high for hours.
0: Love being here in Northern Ontario. What about you, Bridget?
8: I couldn't get away. No.
0: You're from here, of course.
8: You know what? But it's so funny. The Up Here Festival, which we talk about a lot in August, coming up mid-August. They have what they call little stupid buttons, and they have funny like Sudburyisms. And one of them that I have on my backpack says, "I tried to leave." So I think a lot of us from Northern Ontario, I'm from Timmins, have always thought, oh, I'd never come back. I'd never come back. I did come back kind of to Sudbury, but for me, it was for the job.
0: Yeah.
8: Loved working at CBC and thought it would be fun. And now I'm so lucky to do it from here where I'm from. And I get to, you know, call people and I know them from high school. Yeah. So that's really cool. But also my partner lived in the GTA his whole life. Easy for him to make that decision too. He was ready to come up here. So it was very positive. Still know some people down in Toronto and they're happy, but glad we made the move. That's why we moved.
0: Absolutely glad we made the move. Life in Northern Ontario, of course, it's not perfect anywhere, but we love it here. It's so great. So anyways, we'll hear some of the callers from today's Ontario Today. And if people want to chime in with why they left the South and came back North, or came to the North for the first time, like I did 6 years ago, you can text us at 249-377-4153. That's 249-377-4153. You can email upnorth@cbc.ca or call TalkBack at 1-844-85-NORTH. Bridget, how's the weather out there?
8: Well, there are a few heat warnings. So even though it's usually cooler up here than down in Toronto, not today. So yellow heat warning. This is for Red Lake, Ear Falls, Sioux Lookout, Kenora, Dryden, Ignace, Fort Francis, and Atikokan, and all surrounding areas. So that's been in place since yesterday. Highs up to 31. Humidex could get up to 37 over the next few days, and lows only down around 20. That will continue into Thursday, possibly into Friday as well. And then another yellow heat warning has popped up just in the last couple hours. This one beginning tomorrow afternoon, so Wednesday afternoon, possibly continuing into Friday. Further north, that's Pecangicum, Deer Lake, Sandy Lake, Cat Lake, and Pickle Lake areas. Otherwise, let's stay in the northwest. There's a chance of showers and risk of a thunderstorm throughout the region. Fog patches will develop overnight. Lows from 10 to 18 degrees. Those warmer temperatures further west. Tomorrow in the northwest, slight chance of showers. Sunny in the morning, becoming cloudy in the afternoon with the risk of thunderstorms, and we'll see highs from 20 up to 31. Tonight in the northeast, gusting winds for Sault Ste. Marie and St. Joseph Island with lows from 8 to 17 degrees, closer to 5 degrees though for Moosonee and Fort Albany. Tomorrow in the northeast, Wednesday, mix of sun and cloud. It will be a little bit warmer as well. Gusting winds from Espanola, Killarney, and Manitoulin Island over to Temagami and Temiskaming shores, and highs from 23 to 26 degrees across the northeast tomorrow. Looking at some current conditions here in Greater Sudbury, it's 22 degrees with a humidex of 25. It's warmed up actually throughout the day. Let's go over to Wawa, where it's partly cloudy, 25 degrees with a humidex of 26. And in Attawapiskat, mostly cloudy, 18 degrees at this hour. Over in Thunder Bay, partly cloudy, 27 degrees at the airport with a humidex of 31. Our warm spot is Dryden, mainly sunny, 29, also a humidex of 31. And Piawanik, nice and sunny at this hour, 22 degrees and 23 with the humidex. Jonathan, that's your weather.
0: Thank you, Bridget. It's 442, 342.

0: Well, three federal by-elections are on the calendar for August 31st, but despite being named leader of the federal NDP more than 100 days ago now, Avi Lewis will not run for one of these vacant seats, and his NDP has just a slim chance of adding to their five existing seats in the House of Commons. For her take on this, we've reached Julie Simmons, associate professor in the Department of Political Science at the University of Guelph. Hi.
1: Hi, Jonathan.
0: Thanks for joining us today. So why do you think Avi Lewis is not running for one of these seats?
1: Well, he has previously run for two different seats in previous federal elections before he was the leader of the NDP. And I think he wants to make sure that when he runs again, that as the leader, that he will indeed take the seat, because the NDP as a party and both him as the leader of the party have a lot to lose if he doesn't win. And these three by-elections that are coming up, two are pretty safe Liberal seats, both the one in British Columbia and the one in the Toronto region. And there's one other that is coming up right now, and that is really a bit of a three-way tie in Quebec between the Bloc Québécois candidate, the Liberals, and the Conservatives. And it's been held by the Conservatives, but the Liberals think they might be able to take that one as well. So for Mr. Lewis, it seems as though his time might be better spent playing more of a long game and thinking about putting his ducks in a row in terms of the organizational capacity of the party, the finances of the party, attracting strong local candidates, and so on, with an eye to performing in the next federal election, which is some time away.
0: Yeah, how is that rebuild going, do you think?
1: Well, I haven't personally been involved in any of the activities that Mr. Lewis is taking part in, but I think there is some comfort in knowing that, you know, there are two provinces in Canada that do have NDP governments still and have quite a bit of visibility there. And I think the issue is time is on the side of the party, in the sense that the next federal election is quite a ways off now that the Carney government has a majority.
0: Okay, but how long can a leader go or a party go without having its leader in the House?
1: You know, I think in the case of the NDP, it's not a critical issue. When we think back to the 2025 election and how Mr. Pierre Poilievre, as a leader of the Conservative Party, lost his own riding in the Ottawa area, he immediately needed to get a visibility or some kind of visibility in the House of Commons because he was the leader of the official opposition. But with the NDP, they're down to five seats in the House of Commons. And I think after the last election, they had seven. They've had one resign and they've had one cross over to the Liberals. And so you need to have 12 seats in the House of Commons to have official party status. And with that status comes funding for research, other administrative support, opportunities guaranteed to you to participate in asking questions of the government in question period, and also guaranteed opportunities to have roles in parliamentary committees. But the NDP right now doesn't have any of that. And so whether Mr. Lewis is inside the House of Commons or holding a press conference outside the House of Commons, you know, he might even have greater visibility by holding those press conferences outside the House of Commons on particular issues than he would were he kind of waiting like an independent MP might to have a chance to ask a question in a question period.
0: Julie, I really appreciate your insights today. Thanks for joining me.
1: Oh, you're very welcome.
0: Julie Simmons is an associate professor in the Department of Political Science at the University of Guelph. It is 13 minutes to 5, 13 minutes to 4 Central. So last weekend's Rock on the River Music Festival over in Timmins had two full days of music. And there was something for everyone, especially rock and country lovers. Here's something from Sunday's headliner, country star Russell Dickerson. This is Love You Like I Used To.

0: setting. They've never seen a model that not under the direction of a human being was able to do something like this. And so it has generated a lot of conversation. It's generated a lot of uproar and some concerns, honestly, from governments and industry leaders.
1: Okay, so how is AI making it easier for low-skill hackers to make new trouble?
0: So this is something that Canadian AI and more specifically AI safety researchers have been warning of for quite a while. Artificial intelligence has been able to lower the barrier so that beginner level cyber criminals don't necessarily need to be experienced in order to attack a wide audience, to be able to attack people at a much quicker, faster pace. I like to compare this to how the average person will turn to AI for assistance when it comes to fixing a car, fixing a washing machine, or producing images. This is the same way that some cyber criminals are using AI. And what makes this even more dangerous is the fact that, you know, at one point in time, in order to attack an organization, you did need to have a certain level of skills that only you could accumulate over time. With a push of a button almost, you have individuals who can use this against many different victims, but don't necessarily have to learn the skills and the ethical and moral concerns that go along with using AI hacking tools.
1: How significant is this problem?
0: It's pretty big. We're seeing cyber criminals attack a variety of victims. They can be large scale organizations, they can be small nonprofits, and sometimes even individuals. It can be sometimes hard to determine the specific number of low skill hackers, just because, as you can probably imagine, not every company wants to publicly disclose when they've been a victim. But the high profile ones that I've been able to find include a public water utility company in Mexico. And hackers were able to use a combination of AI and Claude, so that's a commercially available AI tool, to find and exploit vulnerabilities. And then another one was a lone hacker that was able to use AI tools to break into Amazon Web Services.
1: How much damage can a hacker using AI actually do, though, compared to, like, you know, a traditional hacker?
0: So the damage definitely isn't on par with some of the sophisticated attacks you would find against larger companies, against perhaps politicians, but it nonetheless can still have a huge impact. Some of the hacks that I've seen include those that involve, you know, social engineering. So it requires, you know, texting, emailing back and forth in order to convince someone to provide you with information, account details. I've seen people who will turn to social media to access someone's voice or images in order to convince a family member to provide financial assistance in times of need, you know, mimic their audio. So there are different ways in which we're seeing hackers use AI to exploit vulnerabilities, but it's unlikely that it will stop there. I mean, it's unlikely that they'll just simply not progress from some of the low-level hacks into something much more dangerous.
1: You know, it's hard for me to think of, you know, if you told me we'd be having this conversation even, you know, 2 years ago, I'd be surprised. How do you see the situation?
0: In some ways, you know, we're entering a new era of hacking, because for a very long time, you know, the advice was quite simplistic. And that doesn't mean it isn't still helpful, but it usually revolved around update your passwords, you know, make sure your operating systems are up to date, you know, make sure you're not sharing personal information, your birthday, your address, et cetera, online. And with the new AI tools that are available, it now makes it feasible that someone can attack you without ever knowing that specific information. So all that to say that I think this is going to be a new time where governments are probably going to have to step up and play a much bigger role. And also, I think if you are a victim, and, you know, this is directed to listeners, if you're a victim, know that it's not necessarily your fault, but you should have a backup plan. You know, what will you do if something happens and you can't access ID or banking details on your laptop or your phone? If you're a company leader, what do you do if employees can't get paid? You know, having a next step in case should be considered essential.
1: So how are governments

0: tech companies, how are people responding to this new era of hacking?
1: We have different players in the space responding in unique ways. When it comes to the big tech companies that are building these AI tools, you know, we're starting to see a lot of them talk about investing in guardrails, talk about the safety measures they're putting in place. Obviously, when it, you know, comes to the OpenAI hack, the safety measures that were in place weren't enough to contain the model that broke out. But nonetheless, I think there's probably going to be more of a spotlight on this moving forward. When it comes to governments, so many different approaches. The US, for example, in some cases will limit or cut off access to AI tools if it's deemed a national security risk. They did that with Anthropic. They limited how many non-US citizens could access some of those tools. And then, you know, within Canada, we're seeing the government invest a lot of money into sovereign AI. And that can look like data centers, which, you know, has a very, very mixed approach in Canada, so that we have the ability without relying on the US for infrastructure. It looks like supporting AI tech companies within the country. But all of that together isn't going to be enough if there isn't some type of coordinated international approach. One country going at it alone without some type of agreement on how to regulate AI is just not going to be good enough.
0: Thanks for this, Takara.
1: My pleasure.
0: Takara Small is Up North's technology columnist. Just a few minutes away from your national news. Coming up in the next hour of Up North, as wildfires continue across northern Ontario, parts of the Northwest are now under heat warnings again. We'll hear more about how that could affect the fires and the response. We'll be back after the World This Hour.

0: Coming up this hour, as wildfires continue across the province, parts of the Northwest are now under heat warnings. We'll hear more about how that could affect the fires and the response. And we'll take a look at a sweet discovery that's putting a common kitchen staple in an unexpected place. We'll be joined by a space expert to talk about finding sugar in the middle of our galaxy. But first, Brendan Connors here with your regional headlines.
1: Afternoon, Jonathan. Police are at the scene still. We haven't heard any change of the situation at Sheshkawaning First Nation. That is at the far end of Manitoulin Island near Meldrum Bay. People in the area being asked to shelter indoors for much of this afternoon. Police in Elliott Lake, meantime, say they've recovered a body of a swimmer who was reported to have gone under off a beach in Elliott Lake on Sunday. Some wildfire evacuees starting to return to a couple communities in the northwest. Cat Lake First Nation bringing about 80 people back soon. Water treatment plant issues are resolved in Kaseshawan, but they continue in nearby Fort Albany First Nation. And hockey fans who have Prime Video will have a new slate of games and more of them, switching from Monday nights to Wednesday nights for the new hockey season. A new deal signed today with Rogers and Prime. Details on these and other stories coming up at the bottom of the hour.
0: Thank you, Brendan. Right now in Thunder Bay, partly cloudy, 27 degrees. Gusting wind feels like 30. In Kenora, partly cloudy, 28 degrees with a humidex at 33. In Sault Ste. Marie, partly cloudy, 23. Gusting wind feels like 25. Here in Greater Sudbury, cloudy, 22 degrees, feels like 25. In Timmins, mostly cloudy, 23 degrees, feels like 24 with gusting wind. And in North Bay, mostly cloudy and 20 degrees with gusts as well. Bridget Yard will be here after the news with your complete forecast for Northern Ontario. 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

0: Well, there are currently 158 wildfires burning across Ontario. Most of these are in the northwest, where nearly two dozen are classified as not under control. Though rain and cooler temperatures have offered some reprieve, things are starting to heat up again. The CBC's Sarah Law joins us now to provide the latest updates on the situation. Hi, Sarah.
1: Hello.
0: Okay, so let's start with these heat warnings. Which areas are being affected right now?
1: So these warnings cover communities northwest of Thunder Bay across to the Manitoba border. Daytime highs are forecast up to 31 degrees, feeling more like 37 with the Humidex. Environment and Climate Change Canada says these conditions are expected to continue into Thursday and possibly Friday. Peter Kimbell is a warning preparedness meteorologist with the agency, and here's what he had to say earlier today about the warnings.
2: So Atikokan, Sea Lookout, Dryden, Ear Falls, the Kenora, those are the folks. Basically, we're forecasting daytime highs of 29 to 31 degrees each day. So it's a multi-day heat event, and the lows would be between 17 to 20 degrees, so which is warmer than normal, of course.
1: Now, since my colleague spoke with Kimbell, the heat warnings have actually expanded even further north up to Muskrat Dam. Kimbell says people should watch for signs of heat exhaustion or heat stroke and, of course, make sure they stay as cool and as hydrated as possible. He also says, of course, warm weather is not good for wildfires, which really thrive on that high heat and dry conditions, which is something to be keeping in mind right now.
0: So tell me about the forest fire conditions we're seeing today.
1: It's a little worse than yesterday, but not as bad as what we saw a couple weeks ago. I've been refreshing the province's interactive forest fire map online all day. Currently, the forest fire hazard is mostly moderate across the northwest. There are some lower hazard areas in the far north, as well as in the Fort Francis, Nipigon, and Sioux Lookout fire management areas. However, there are also some pockets of high hazard toward Kenora and Dryden, which are under those heat warnings we just talked about. As for the northeast, the hazards range from mostly low to moderate, with some areas of high hazard near Sudbury and Elliott Lake.
0: How have local fire departments been coping this summer?
1: Well, they've definitely been busy. Yesterday, a Canadian charity called Global Medic distributed fire skids to a few fire departments in smaller communities surrounding Thunder Bay. So these skids include 1,000-liter tanks that can actually turn pickup trucks into mini pumper trucks, as well as larger 3,000-liter mobile pumping units. Devin Jackson is a fire captain with the Gillies Volunteer Fire Department, which is just outside of Thunder Bay, and he says these portable tanks will allow crews to tackle bushfires in more rural areas that can't actually be reached using those bigger pumper trucks.
3: So units like these are going to be very nice because they're extremely light. We can slip it in the back of a pickup truck, roll it out to a brush fire that has easy enough access off of a road, a side road or anything, and take it in where we can't get our larger trucks like our pumper trucks and our tanker trucks. So they do make quite a difference with forward attack on a fire, especially when it's just starting out.
1: Coveralls are also being distributed to local fire departments, which offer more lightweight protection to those fighting fires, especially in that warm weather. And these were transported to Thunder Bay yesterday by Air Canada.
0: Now, what about the wildfire evacuees? How are they doing?
1: So according to the latest numbers from the province, there are more than 2,800 wildfire evacuees right now from over a dozen communities. They're staying in 8 official host communities, mostly in southern Ontario. Thunder Bay is hosting evacuees from several communities. These include Nomegusasagagan First Nation, White Sand First Nation, Armstrong, and Gull Bay First Nation. And local community members have really stepped up to help those who have been displaced, to the point where it's actually become a bit of a problem. Physical donations are no longer being accepted because there just aren't enough volunteers to sort them all at the warehouse where they're being stored. Angie Marshall is the Lands and Resources Manager for White Sand First Nation, and since arriving in Thunder Bay, she's become the city's wildfire evacuee donation and volunteer coordinator. She says the outpouring of support has made a huge difference.
4: It means more than people realize, just knowing that you have a clean pair of underwear to put on at the end of the day after having a hot shower means a lot more than people know.
1: Now, because they've received so many donations, Marshall says surplus items are now being distributed to social service organizations in town.
4: we're going to store stuff that we need throughout the fire season. I mean, we still got lots of weeks of hot weather, and communities like ours, we don't know if we can go back home yet or when, or a home to go to. So we are going to keep a lot of stuff on hand for evacuees, but whatever isn't needed is, yeah, getting donated back.
1: Now, Marshall says anyone who wants to help sort those donations can drop by 670 Beaver Hall Place Monday through Friday from 9 until 4. Monetary donations for wildfire evacuees are also being collected through a few different funds. So these include the Northwestern Ontario Wildfire Community Support Fund, the Minnetkaku's Children's Fund, and True North Aid.
0: Is there any sense of when evacuees may be able to return home?
1: I mean, it's hard to say at this point. Conditions can change so quickly. When I spoke to Nishkanaga First Nations chief on Sunday, he said he's hoping his community members can start making their way home early next week. Local authorities are encouraging people to just keep monitoring those official sources for updates and not to return home unless those mandatory evacuation orders have been lifted.
0: Thanks for this update, Sarah.
1: Thank you for having me.
0: That was the CBC's Sarah Law in Thunder Bay, providing the latest information on Northwestern Ontario's wildfire season. You can read more about this at cbc.ca/Thunder Bay or download the CBC News app and tap on the local tab. It's 5:13, 4:13 Central. You know, sometimes a song can take you right back to a time long ago. And at this point, the year 2000 was a long time ago, 26 years. Fortunately, a lot of artists from that era are touring again. Take Five for Fighting, for instance. Bet you haven't heard that name in a while. The American singer-songwriter will be in North Bay in December, performing with a string quartet at the Capitol Center. He's sure to play this one, his biggest hit. This is Five for Fighting with Superman.

0: Five for Fighting with Superman. That's from all the way back in the year 2000. You can catch Five for Fighting on December 9th at the Capitol Center in North Bay, performing with a string quartet. 18 minutes past 5, past 4 Central on Up North. Well, today on CBC's provincial call-in show, Ontario Today, host Amanda Pfeffer asked, what went into your decision to leave Toronto? Our ears perked up, of course, because many people in our region have come to Northern Ontario from the city down south. Here are a couple calls from people who chose to leave the Big Smoke.
1: Let's go to Joanne, who's in Parry Sound. Joanne, tell us your story about the decision to leave Toronto.
2: Well, you know what? We were a long-time residents of Etobicoke. We loved our house. We loved our big property. We loved our neighbors. Then Etobicoke started to change the roads around and started to get condos after condos. And my husband and I both retired in COVID, and we said, we have a cottage. Why don't we go up there? Now, it's a big decision to leave your family. I have grown kids, but I have an aging mother and grandbabies. And we said, you know what? This is our quality of life. So we move up here. We made good money on our Toronto house. We move up. We are on a very social lake. There's lots to do in Parry Sound. We have lovely people. We have no traffic. We have fresh air. We have now in Parry Sound kind of everything that we would have had in Toronto, minus maybe winters. But we have such a community here. When I drive down once a week to see my grandchildren, I get on that 401, I get tense, I get anxiety. My kids live downtown. I have to pay $25 to sleep over at their house each night. And I drive in traffic jam. I said to my kids, no, I'll do it, but less often. And you have to come and see us.
1: You know, I'm just struck by this and the impact on smaller communities. They, of course, accrue benefits through a larger tax base when people move in. But the new arrivals, as Mike Moffitt and our guest suggest, they're often highly skilled, high earners. They raise the price of local things. They really put some pressure on those local communities and, in fact, create higher costs for people who live there. Do you have a sense of your impact on your community?
2: Well, definitely not a cheap place to live. I believe that from what I hear, the rents are the same as in Toronto, only less. Now, a lot of skilled people are coming in, the pharmacists, the nurses, the physiotherapists. We are paying the same price, but lucky for us, we own a cottage here and have made that our home. But how, like, housing prices, food prices, gas, unbelievable. But it's the quality of life. It is, I can't even tell you, my husband was stressed out businessman for 35 years, and he's actually nice now. Like, he's fun.
1: We're going next to Deborah, who's in North Bay. Deborah, go ahead. Why did you leave Toronto?
3: Oh, geez, if I could touch base on everything that you guys discussed. So, born and raised in Etobicoke, worked for the City of Toronto up until 30, same with my husband. And then when we had kids, we decided we don't want to raise them there. And this is like 28 years ago, okay? So we wanted, you know, more nature, et cetera, you know, as the population then was getting, you know, a little out of control. And, you know, and it's just gotten worse, like financing for houses and all that is just worse. So we went north to Beaverton area, actually. So small town, you know, raised our kids there for about 5 years and then headed further north. And we love it. We would never go back. Mind you, I must say, like growing up there, I loved it. The culture there, you know, the nightlife, everything was just amazing, right? But it has changed, right?
1: Yeah. So,
0: that was some callers to Ontario Today, speaking with host Amanda Pfeffer. answering the question, what went into your decision to leave Toronto? If you want to be part of this conversation, if you moved up north from the GTA, you can give us a call, 1-888-856-6784. That's 1-844-856-6784. That's 1-844-85-NORTH. You can also send us an email to upnorth@cbc.ca or text us at 249-377-4153. It is 4:23 Central. This is Up North across Northern Ontario on CBC Radio 1. We're at 96.1 FM in Iroquois Falls, 95.3 FM in Lac Seul First Nation. So we usually find sugar in our kitchens and in our coffees and perhaps tea, but now it's been discovered far away from Earth, really far away, like 26,000 light years away in the middle of the Milky Way. Scientists say this sweet discovery could tell us more about how Earth was formed. Joining me with her take is Sarah Gallagher, director of the Institute for Earth and Space Exploration at Western University. Hi.
4: Hello, how are you?
0: I'm doing well. Thanks for joining me today. So tell me about this discovery.
4: So there were some radio astronomers who used a radio telescope to look towards a giant molecular cloud towards the center of our galaxy, and they discovered some sugar molecules there.
0: I mean, how do you know it's sugar if you're using a telescope?
4: That is an excellent question. So the radio telescope takes the radio light, and it spreads it out to a whole bunch of different frequencies, and then there's all these bumps and wiggles when you do that. And what you do is you take the signatures from different molecules and you compare them to the bumps and wiggles you see in the radio spectrum. And then when you find a match, then you know what the molecule is that you're seeing in that cloud.
0: Okay. So why is there sugar in the middle of the Milky Way?
4: That's a great question. So it just forms there, basically. So sugar, this particular molecule, it's called erythrolose. It's a sugar that's found in raspberries and also in giant molecular clouds in the center of the Milky Way. But it forms in very different ways on the Earth than it does in these clouds. So what happens is you have, it's got four carbon atoms, so it's a small sugar molecule. And it's thought that you have very simple molecules that basically glom on to little crystals of ice and dust, and then they can get together and they can build up into these sugar molecules. So that's how you, it appears to be, that's how you form it.
0: Okay, and so why is this important?
4: So it's quite exciting because simple sugars are some of the components that when you put them together, you're able to make nucleic acids, which are bigger molecules that are part of RNA and DNA, which are molecules that we know are part of cells and life on Earth. So if we're able to make some of these building blocks in these giant molecular clouds, that's where the stars are born. So the sun was born in a giant molecular cloud. And if you're starting with some of those ingredients for life that are already being made before the stars are even forming and before the planets are even forming, then that just makes it that much easier to get to the complex molecules you need for life.
0: Okay. So what went through your mind when you heard about this discovery?
4: Oh, it was such a beautiful discovery. I read the story about how it was, how the scientists found it. And the reason that I think it's so great is that you have a whole bunch of advancements in different fields that have happened, and they're all coming together to lead to this discovery. So you have the astronomers with this beautiful radio telescope that's very, very sensitive, so you can see all the bumps and wiggles. You have the chemists who have been trying to figure out how you can make all of these reactions happen in the environment of these clouds, which is so different than what we see on Earth. And then you also have astrochemists who are doing things like figuring out how to vaporize sugar molecules so that you can actually see what the light pattern looks like. Like, I mean, sugar that we eat is not usually a gas. It's not usually vaporized. So you don't, you have to do that first in order to compare it to what you see coming from space.
0: So what happens next? I mean, we've discovered sugar in the middle of the Milky Way. What do we do now?
4: Well, I am positive that those astronomers with the beautiful data are going to be looking for more interesting molecules. So I'm sure their appetite has been whetted by this discovery. So they'll look for more. And then also just, I mean, this helps you figure out when and where things happen in the early solar system in terms of putting life together. So people are going to be working on all of these different pieces, how the chemical reactions happen, how you actually, you know, can make this molecule and other kinds of molecules like this in these interesting environments, in these giant clouds of gas. And then, yeah, just looking for more molecules to see what else is out there.
0: Sarah, this is fascinating stuff. Thanks for breaking it down for us today.
4: My pleasure. Have a great evening.
0: You too. Sarah Gallagher is director of the Institute for Earth and Space Exploration at Western University. We reached her down in London, Ontario.

Well, coming up tonight on As It Happens, even in a country where preparedness is understood, today's 6.8 magnitude earthquake, which hit Japan's southern Kumamoto prefecture, has made a major impact. Guest host Lauren McGuinness reaches a worker helping shelter international visitors there. He's safe, but has been unable to return to his home near the epicenter or get any word on whether it's still standing. That's coming up on the Tuesday edition of As It Happens, wherever you get your CBC podcasts, and this evening at 6:30, right here on CBC Radio 1, after your world tonight.

0: coming up after your regional news. We'll hear the latest from the business world, and Styled to Win. We'll revisit a conversation with one of the region's top hairstylists and learn how she's making a splash in the competitive hairstyling world from right here in Northern Ontario. This is Up North across Northern Ontario on CBC Radio 1. 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
1: This is CBC News. Good afternoon, I'm Brendan Connor. Here is the news for Northern Ontario. The OPP is still advising the public about a heavy police presence in the area of the Sheshaguaning First Nation. That is at the far end of Manitoulin Island near Meldrum Bay. OPP officers are on the scene assisting UCCM Anishinaabe police with an active investigation. Earlier in the day, people in the immediate area were told to stay indoors, keep doors and windows locked, and for other people to avoid the area until further notice. Meanwhile, police in Elliott Lake say the missing swimmer they were looking for has now been found dead. Police say the OPP dive team recovered the body of 68-year-old Brian McLean last evening around 5 p.m. in the waters east of Spruce Beach in Elliott Lake. It was Sunday about 4:30 in the afternoon when police first got the call about a person having disappeared underwater while swimming toward a rock about 150 meters from shore. Evacuees from Kaseshawan First Nation on the James Bay coast can finally start returning home. More than 2,000 people from that community have been displaced from their homes since early January. Local tap water wasn't safe to drink because of issues at the water treatment plant. And now the repairs are done and flights for people to return will start on the 4th of August. Tyson Wesley is Kaseshawan's executive director. He says evacuees currently in Niagara Falls will be the first ones to be brought back.
2: There's close to 1,050 people in Niagara Falls, and if we're able to fly four Dash 8s with 37 seats per plane, I think it's going to take at least seven to 10 days to kind of clear out Niagara Falls.
1: Wesley says evacuees now staying in Kingston will be next, and then flights will be booked for people temporarily staying in northern communities like Timmins, Cochrane, and Kapuskasing. Meanwhile, some evacuees from northwestern Ontario First Nations affected by this month's wildfires are also beginning to return home. A situation report published by the Chiefs of Ontario says two recent flights were scheduled to return 79 evacuees to Cat Lake First Nation. Overall, more than 2,800 people from more than a dozen communities were displaced by the fires. Although, as mentioned in the news, hot weather is back this week in some parts of the Northwest, Dryden and Kenora, both under heat warnings right now. Those looking to support wildfire evacuees in northwestern Ontario are now being asked not to drop off donations in Thunder Bay anymore. There are not enough volunteers to keep up with the high volume of items. Angie Marshall is with White Sand First Nation, which is under evacuation. She says whatever evacuees don't need is being dispersed to local social service organizations.
3: We're going to store stuff that we need throughout the fire season. I mean, we still got lots of weeks of hot weather, and communities like ours, we don't know if we can go back home yet or when, or a home to go to. So we are going to keep a lot of stuff on hand for evacuees, but whatever isn't needed is, yeah, getting donated back.
1: As Angie Marshall from White Sand First Nation near Armstrong. Meanwhile, monetary donations for wildfire evacuees are still being collected through the Northwestern Ontario Wildlife Community Support Fund and a couple of other agencies as well. There's news today that industries in Northern Ontario will be sharing over $7 million in federal and provincial funding to help companies cope with the effects of the U.S. trade war with Canada. Officials say this money will help more than 500 workers in Northern Ontario gain some new in-demand skills. A news release this week says Algoma Steel in Sault Ste. Marie will get over $1 million to help upskill 250 of its employees. Canadian Skills Training and Employment Coalition will receive $1.5 million. That's to help 120 manufacturing workers build the skills needed for possible careers in the trades, like welding. And in Thunder Bay, Confederation College receiving over $2.5 million to help 110 tariff-impacted workers and job seekers affected by forestry and pulp and paper sector restructuring in Thunder Bay, and money to help them transition into in-demand careers. A flood watch being put in place by North Bay conservation officials last night is being downgraded to a water safety statement now. The North Bay Mattawa Conservation Authority put the watch in effect last night due to heavy rain in the area. Angela Mills is with the authority, and she says heavy rain did result in rising water levels.
4: Any further rain through thunderstorms, which are really hard to predict, could result in rapidly changing water levels, and not just at Chippewa Creek, but at any of the area creeks and rivers, because last night's rain event was quite widespread, bringing anywhere from 40 to 60 millimeters across the watershed.
1: Mills says the current forecast looks promising, but says there is still always a chance of thunderstorms in the area. Ontario's Transportation Minister Prabhmeet Sarkaria says he's disappointed that Ottawa's blocked a bid to expand Toronto's Island Airport, and he's criticizing the federal government for giving in to pressure from what he calls a fringe group. More from CBC's Shaw Jeffords.
5: Firstly, disappointed with the statement that was released by the federal government on Friday.
6: Prabhmeet Sarkaria on the federal government's rejection of Ontario's Billy Bishop Airport expansion plan. The province's transportation minister spoke for the first time since the announcement last week, and he criticized the Carney government.
5: So we've seen the federal government here listen to a small French group in Toronto, but we as the province will continue to push forward on a modernization of this airport.
6: It's not immediately clear how Ontario could pursue the project without the support of Ottawa. In March, Premier Doug Ford announced a plan to expand the city's Island Airport. That would have allowed jets to use Billy Bishop and greatly increase its capacity. In a letter Friday, Federal Transportation Minister Steve McKinnon said he made his decision after receiving 87,000 submissions. The majority were opposed to the airport expansion, he said. Toronto Mayor Olivia Chow has demanded city lands expropriated by the province be returned. Sarkaria says the province does not intend to return the city lands. Sean Jeffords, CBC News, Toronto.
1: Finally this hour, the OPB in the Northwest say they've charged two people recently with stunt driving. On Saturday, the OPB in Scriber caught a 67-year-old from Minnesota driving at 106 kilometers an hour in a 60 zone. And yesterday, OPB officers in Nipigon caught a 23-year-old driver from Oakville doing 153 in a 90. Both drivers received 30-day license suspensions, had their vehicles impounded for 2 weeks, and will have to appear in court. Slow down and enjoy Northwestern Ontario scenery. That's the CBC News to this hour. I'm Brendan Connor. Thanks for listening. Stay tuned for more national and international news at the top of the hour. Jonathan, back to you.
0: Thank you, Brendan. Now here's Bridget with a last look at the weather.
7: Thank you very much, Jonathan. Well, as you heard in when Sarah was speaking to you earlier this hour, there are many heat warnings in the Northwest. It's about to get pretty warm there. So let's start with the yellow heat warning near the Manitoba border. So that's for Red Lake, Ear Falls, Sioux Lookout, Kenora, Dryden, Ignace, Fort Francis, and Atikokan. Right now we're seeing highs up to 31 degrees with Humidex up to 37 and lows this evening only around 17 to 20. So not a lot of relief from the heat there. This will continue into Thursday and possibly Friday. Another yellow heat warning has popped up. This one will start tomorrow afternoon, so Wednesday afternoon, and possibly continue into Friday. It's further north. So that's for Pecangicum, Deer Lake, Sandy Lake, Cat Lake, and Pickle Lake areas. Again, that will start tomorrow, continue potentially into Friday. Otherwise, in the Northwest, there's a chance of showers, risk of thunderstorms throughout the region with fog patches developing overnight. Lows from 10 to 18 degrees. Tomorrow in the Northwest, a slight chance of showers and sunny in the morning, becoming cloudy in the afternoon with a risk of thunderstorms. Highs from 20 up to 31, as I mentioned, that top end under the heat warning. Tonight in the Northeast, gusting winds for Sault Ste. Marie and St. Joseph Island. Lows from 8 to 17 degrees, closer though to 5 degrees. Degrees for Moosonee and Fort Albany. Tomorrow in the Northeast, mix of sun and cloud, a little warmer on Wednesday. Gusting winds as well for Espanola, Killarney, and Manitoulin Island over to Temagami and Temiskaming Shores. Highs from 23 up to 26 across the Northeast tomorrow. In Thunder Bay right now, 27 degrees with a humidex of 30. Over in Kenora, 28, humidex of 33. Partly cloudy there. And let's go to Sandy Lake, where it's mainly sunny, 26 degrees with a humidex of 29. In Greater Sudbury at the airport, 22 degrees, humidex at 25. In Timmins, it's 23 with a humidex of 24. And Attawapiskat is our cool spot for this forecast. Sunny at 18 degrees and no humidex, Jonathan.
0: Thank you, Bridget. It's coming up to 5:39, 4:39 Central. Chris Edwards is here with the latest from the business world.
8: Good afternoon. Starting off, Statistics Canada's just released a new survey on how Canadian businesses are dealing with trade tensions. It says 10% of Canadian manufacturers are delaying major investments because of trade issues with the U.S. This is from a survey by Statistics Canada and the Canadian Chamber of Commerce. Now, that number drops to 5% when you look at all Canadian companies. But nevertheless, that's a meaningful number. Canadian business sentiment has been declining since late 2024. And there's a lot of uncertainty right now. Negotiations are still ongoing for the Canada-US-Mexico trade agreement. But then yesterday, President Trump said he doesn't even care about CUSMA. We spoke to Patrick Gill about this. He's the VP of the Chamber of Commerce's Business Data Lab, and he emphasized just how damaging that lack of investment can be.
9: Productivity and economic growth and wages improve when businesses invest, as I said, in machinery, in technology, people, and innovation. And when those investments are delayed, you know, growth is delayed. And so really what needs to happen is businesses need to have confidence. When they can have confidence in future demand, predictable business conditions, that will unlock investment domestically and internationally.
8: Now, one bright spot is less than 1% of Canadian companies actually plan to move to the U.S., though that is happening. Today, we learned BC logging company Interfor is moving their head office to Atlanta. Moving to tech news now, AI-generated videos of celebrities and politicians are on the rise, and they're leading to some major fraud cases because AI deepfakes are becoming much more sophisticated. You may have seen older deepfakes online. Many of them use Prime Minister Mark Carney or a celebrity to hawk some business investment scam. And a lot of people have the sense that we can still detect them. And it did used to be relatively easy to tell if a video you're watching isn't real. But experts say that era is ending. Deepfake videos are still a bit behind the curve, but photos are now at a point where you will not be able to tell. And new models are being released every week. I spoke to Aviad Levis about how people should think about this. He teaches computer science at the University of Toronto.
10: I think this is a moving target. So what people need to realize is the landscape is changing. And just like we became more internet literate and we're now verifying sources, and we know that if we see it on text online, it doesn't mean that it's true. The same thing in the future is probably true for video and audio and pictures.
8: Now, all of that said, let's not allow ourselves to be entirely afraid of AI because it's also a tool for good. Today, for example, Bell announced it's launching an AI-powered feature that will identify scam phone calls. And finally, a huge outage hit Xbox's network yesterday morning. People couldn't log onto their user profiles, they couldn't access their games library, and they couldn't play their games. And this even affected people with physical discs. So even if you had the game in your possession, your Xbox wouldn't let you start it. The issue has since been fixed. That took about 15 hours, but this has caused huge waves in the video game industry. Xbox's CTO, Scott Van Fleet, posted a lengthy apology on social media yesterday because modern games increasingly shackle users to online services to maintain them, even if they're single-player games. So you'll pay full price for a video game, but then something goes wrong in some server in another country and you can't play it. A lot of gamers don't want this. They want the ability to have physical copies of games and not be reliant on these online systems. For CBC Radio, I'm Chris Edwards.
0: Thanks, Chris. It is coming up to 5:43, 4:43 Central. Here's a new single from Biff Naked. This is called Lift Me Up.

0: New music from Biff Naked. That was Lift Me Up. 546, 446 Central. Well, summer on Up North means it's time to revisit some of our favorite stories of the past year. Today, we're in downtown Sudbury, where a small salon sits on Elgin Street. Walk in the door and you'll see edgy cuts and bright colors everywhere. For owner Jerrica Wenzel, Ginger Snap Salon is a dream come true. She had a very big 2025, not only running the salon, but also entering major hairstyling competitions. Wenzel is much awarded and most notably was named the 2025 Ontario Hairstylist of the Year. Our producer, Bridget Yard, caught up with her back in January to learn how she got there. Take a listen.
1: So I was in high school during the rise of seeing hair, and you can imagine my mother taking me into the salon and asking for a fashion mullet, how that went. So I decided to take matters into my own hands, and I did manage to get my hands on a hairstyling razor, and feels like the rest was history from there. Soon enough, I was giving haircuts in the hallways between classes.
2: You razor cut your own hair in high school, and that's before tutorials, right?
1: Yes, we didn't have YouTube back in that time. There were some articles and things like that, but it wasn't like TikTok is today with, you know, visual step-by-steps. It was a lot of intuitive cutting, we'll call it.
2: So from there, with your friends asking you to do hair, how did your skills and, I guess, style evolve?
1: Well, people started asking me for looks that I wouldn't necessarily have given myself, so it forced me to learn how to do different things than I personally wanted. And as time went on, I became interested in different styles of fashion, and I was really inspired by things like anime and comic books. So I've always had like an interest in like really bright, poppy fashion, and that has continued through to this day.
2: Once you graduated high school, what were you thinking about your future? What did you want to do?
1: I immediately was drawn into hairstyling, but I was actually discouraged by several people in my life that it wasn't a real career, you couldn't make a real living, I was too intelligent to waste my talents on hairstyling. So I did step back for some time and just took like a minimum wage job until I figured out what I wanted to do. And I rose through the ranks pretty quickly, and I realized, oh, this could be a career, and I don't know if that's what I want. So I decided to give hairstyling a shot after all.
2: What was hair school like?
1: It was kind of a nightmare, to be honest. Very, very clicky. Like I said, we didn't have YouTube, so it was hard to like go home and fill the gaps in knowledge, right? So the curriculum is very cut and dry, and it's been set in place a long, long time ago, so it wasn't necessarily relevant to the times. So, you know, I found it challenging, but it was exciting to get my hands in hair, for sure.
2: Where do you go from there?
1: Right. Well, I didn't know what to do next. I got a job at a small salon that wasn't a really great fit. So then I moved on to a different salon that seemed to be a little bit of a better fit. But I always felt like something was missing. I wanted to do more. I would see the hair in the magazines and think, okay, I want to do that. But I didn't know how to make my dreams a reality. So I finally ended up at a third salon, and the owner of the salon pushed me into hair competition, which was something that I had wanted to do, but I didn't have the courage to do on my own. And truly, like, she opened up my world by doing that. I went to Toronto for a seminar on how to do a hair competition, and my whole life changed at that point.

0: It was absolutely overwhelming. I didn't know what to expect. I felt like such a little fish in a big pond. I even remember telling one of the educators, like, oh, wow, like, I'm just from Sudbury. I don't know if I deserve to be here, which is so silly in hindsight. But truly, I didn't see anyone in Sudbury doing what I wanted to do, so I didn't know if it was possible. And she even said, that's silly. You deserve to be here as much as anyone else. And people like her really helped pull me forward in the path that I wanted to go on.
1: When in your career did you open the salon?
0: About 10 years into my career, I opened up Ginger Snap Salon.
1: Yeah. Okay, so between the time that you started in the hair competitions to opening the salon, how did

0: full circle moment, like making the finals after, you know, coloring your hair in high school and then, you know, proving everybody wrong. How did it feel to attain that level?
1: It absolutely did feel like a full circle moment, like a dream come true. I remember on my fifth year of competing, telling myself, okay, this has been a couple times now. If it doesn't work out this year, maybe this isn't my thing. Maybe this isn't for me. And I ended up getting flown to Los Angeles to compete live against people from all over the continent.
0: From Sudbury to LA. And it hasn't stopped, right? You have won so many accolades. Can you give me the highlights?
1: Oh, sure. I've won Educator for the Year with the color company I work for. I have won Ontario Stylist of the Year most recently. It was a collaboration I had done with a friend from Toronto, and I ended up taking home that award. We've won Collaboration of the Year last year. I've had the opportunity to work at New York Fashion Week. And I recently got promoted with the color company I work for, and I'll be going to LA to train later this month.
0: I want to know a little bit about Ginger Snap Salon now. Why did you want to open your own?
1: I always felt like I wanted to cultivate a certain atmosphere, and I was really lucky that the last salon I worked at was very supportive of my transition and allowed me to do it transparently and openly. But I wanted a place that was safe for everyone, casual atmosphere, but with quality work. And I feel like I've been so fortunate to create a little community here.
0: Yeah, and one thing I notice, you know, in your competition photos and, you know, coming into the salon, diversity seems to be very important and like a cornerstone. Why is it important to showcase all sorts of different people in the competitions and, you know, welcome everybody to the salon?
1: I think that I've felt like a misfit most of my life, and creating a community where other misfits can come together and feel like they belong is so important to me. And, you know, growing up, I feel like I haven't seen myself represented in ways that I wanted to. So I wanted to help represent others in that same way.
0: And, you know, I see on social media a lot of the salon, you know, showcasing colorful hair, let's say alternative cuts. You really become known for it. How does that feel after, you know, little Jerrica in high school being so into the same thing?
1: That really does feel like a dream come true. Like, I see a lot of videos online of, like, I don't do this for anyone else. I do it for 13-year-old me. And I feel like 13-year-old me would be really proud. So I'm grateful to have had that opportunity. Yeah.
2: Jerrica Wenzel is a hairstylist and the owner of Ginger Snap Salon in Sudbury. She was speaking with our producer, Bridget Yard. And an update to that story, which we first brought to you back in January, Wenzel has since won a few more awards, including being named number 2 in the world for color excellence at the International Beauty Industry Awards. It is coming up to 4:56 Central, where Ruth B. is back with some new music. She just released the third single from her upcoming album called Peace to Make. The writing on this track is sweet and vulnerable and ripe with that first love feeling. Here's Ruth B. now with Best Days.

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For listeners in the Central Time Zone, coming up next is The World This Hour. For listeners in the Eastern Time Zone, Your World Tonight is next. Coming up on Your World Tonight, after 25 years, more than 100 vats of putrid, rotting fish sauce are being removed from a plant in Newfoundland. It may take longer for the residents to forget the smell. That's coming up next on Your World Tonight for listeners in the Eastern Time Zone. I'm Jonathan Pinto. Thanks for joining us today. Have a great evening, and we'll be back tomorrow.

0: Here's a look at the weather forecast from northeastern Ontario from Environment Canada. Tonight, most areas can expect some clearing, although others will remain partly cloudy overnight. Definitely cloudier for Moosonee. Gusting winds are expected overnight for Sault Ste. Marie and St. Joseph Island. Overnight lows ranging between 8 and 17 degrees, closer to 5 degrees for Moosonee and Fort Albany. For tomorrow, Wednesday, the forecast calls for sunny skies or a mix of sun and cloud and a little warmer. For Elliott Lake and for the North Shore, increasing cloudiness near noon. Gusting winds from Espanola, Killarney, and Manitoulin, right over to Temagami and Temiskaming shores. The highs on Wednesday ranging from 23 to 26 degrees. Now looking ahead to Thursday, continuing sunny weather and warmer temperatures. Highs of 26 expected for Sudbury, Manitoulin Island, 27 for Sault Ste. Marie and North Bay, 28 for Timmins, 28 for Moosonee. Under sunny skies on Thursday, even Attawapiskat on the James Bay coast will be up to a high of 27 degrees on Thursday under sunny skies.
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4: 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U.S. President Donald Trump and Israeli Prime Minister Benjamin Netanyahu met at the White House yesterday for the first time since the start of the Iran war. 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
5: Hello, I'm Lauren McGuinness, sitting in for Neil Cooksall.
6: Good evening, I'm Chris Howden. This is As It Happens. Tonight,
5: shock and aftershock to the system. A lot of people are still unaccounted for after a major earthquake rocks Japan. Our guest is there, and he says that for many of his neighbors, this is terrifying deja vu.
6: Smoke gets in their eyes. Musician Barney Bentall tells us about the emotional moment when he pulled out his guitar to play for the firefighters trying to save his BC ranch from an approaching wildfire.
5: The sweet, diminishing stench of success. For decades, St. Mary's, Newfoundland and Labrador, has been plagued by the terrible odor of fermenting fish sauce in a defunct factory. Now, cleanup has begun at last.
6: One good tourney deserves another. The FIFA World Cup is over, but the Women's Africa Cup of Nations is in full swing. A Kenyan sports reporter tells us now is a great time for the world to pay attention to African women's soccer.
5: The juicy details. A large collection of KFC memorabilia is now up for auction, including Colonel Sanders' own day planner, where he kept a conspicuous list of 11 herbs and spices, one of which our guest will reveal.
6: And they made it in their spore time. The good news is Chinese scientists created a living dress that can repair itself. The bad news is it's made from a fungal parasite that could one day bring about the end of the world. As it happens, the Tuesday edition, radio that reflects, will always have Paris' acidic fungus.

0: Dijon with the dress.
1: We are going to take a short break now. When we return, the 2026 Women's Africa Cup of Nations has kicked off in Morocco. A Kenyan

0: sports reporter tells us she's rooting for the underdog, Zambia, to advance to next year's FIFA World Cup.
1: And County Mayo has broken its curse at last, snapping a 75-year losing streak to win the All-Ireland Championships. Stay tuned. I'm Chris Howden.
0: And I'm Lauren McGuinness.

0: It really is a crime for me to interrupt that with words, but the thing that people are hearing right now is Hymn to Freedom. That's performed by Oliver Jones and Oscar Peterson live at the 2004 Montreal Jazz Festival. That's a composition originally written by Oscar Peterson. Andy, what makes this particular composition important to Oliver Jones's own legacy?
1: Well, it's a classic. It was part of the civil rights movement, and it was played all the time during the White House days. And a lot of people got to know it.
0: What for you, like, as we sort of think of it as like a, as an Oscar Peterson sort of composition, when you think about Oliver Jones's relationship to that piece and the fact that it became a classic, what do you think made it become a classic?
1: Well, the impressions of the harmonies, rootless left-hand voicings, lyrical phrasing, a whole bunch of things. It was delicate, sensitive classical approach to it.
0: Yeah.
1: And he treated the piano like an acoustic watercolor.
0: Ooh, I like that image. I like that image a lot, the idea of treating the piano as an acoustic watercolor. So, Andy, for people unfamiliar with Oliver's legacy, what's the thing about his style and his approach that made it so significant?
1: Well, he was always the kind of person, he was very modest, and he was always the kind of person who would just do things and surprise you. Mm-hmm. And I like that about him. I remember him coming up to me and signing my record. I had a DJ. I was DJing the Burgundy Festival, and he came up to me, and he was talking to me about what I had. And he said, "Geez, you have a lot of my records." So I said, "Sure, I got a lot of your records. That's what I do. I teach at McGill pace program, and I had to do that. I had to take all the records and play them for the students." And I was very happy to do that.
0: Mm-hmm. Molly, same question to you. When you think about Oliver Jones's style and approach, what made it so significant, you think?
2: Well, again, that ability to swing around to subtle changes and just, you can hear his personality in his playing and, that's a sign of kind of brilliance, to really hear that person, that individual person, that slice of humanity, shall we say. And can AI scrape that kind of personality and brilliance? No, hell to the no.
0: Mm-hmm. Yeah, no, I know that. I'm thinking. I know that thought acutely. What I like about this conversation is that I'm acutely aware that I'm asking three jazz people to use words to describe a thing that they feel in their bodies. I mean, like when we were watching that sort of clip of Hymn to Freedom, all three of you were sort of doing a version of the same thing with your sway and with your movement, sort of getting, the feel of the music. Madiba, you're the principal programmer at the Montreal Jazz Festival. Oliver Jones played a gigantic role in not just that cementing that festival, but also just the hometown, the Montreal itself, as becoming this world-renowned cultural center for jazz. What should people know, you think, about Oliver's connection to the Montreal Jazz Festival?
3: I mean, the festival has been around for like 46 years now. And I like to say that when it comes to Oliver, that the festival had the best seats to witness his greatness. Mm. And as much as he grew with the festival also grew with him. He played so much at the festival throughout the years, recorded albums there, even like one of the albums that I really like of his called Pleased to Meet You with Hank Jones. Which is one of his last records, was recorded there. And till this day, we did it this year too, and we will keep on doing it. We present this prize called the Oliver Jones Prize, which we award to a young musician that we believe has the potential to make a significant impact in the jazz landscape in Canada. So there is really beyond the music, there is also like his legacy that we're really committed in trying to keep alive, because that's what he meant to us. And that's what he'll continue to meaning to us,
0: Yeah. I mean, there's also, there's a stretch of time when he did the jazz festival every year, right? Like the idea of having someone like Oliver Jones in town who just not skip the festival every single year. What does that do to the life of a festival to have one of the greats right there with you and just say, here's one name you can pencil in every single year, guaranteed Oliver Jones will be there? What do you think that does for the festival?
3: I mean, it does create like a real sense of history and I think connection to the community. And I think a big part of what we do, aside from presenting music, is also documenting the culture.
0: Yeah.
3: And creating, like, I think Oliver Jones was really family for us. I mean, this year, while he was in the hospital, his wife called me and asked me to get some tickets for a show for his doctor. And she was like, I'm not sure if it's okay. I'm like, man, Oliver Jones is family. Of course I'm going to figure that out for him. So yeah, it'll always be really important for us.
0: Yeah. All the way into the end. That's really lovely. Andy, we can't talk about Oliver's influence in Montreal without actually talking about Little Burgundy. And that's really important to point out. So that's where he was born and raised, in the very long tradition of Black musicians that have come out of that neighborhood, continue to come out of that neighborhood. Can you just talk a little bit about Little Burgundy? Cause I feel like maybe, people might not have the context there, Andy.
1: It's the heart of the city, you know, downtown between the Shin Canal and the central part of Montreal, and very multicultural place. You know, people from Barbados, people from Nova Scotia, people from, you know, Jewish people, a whole bunch of people. It was very unique place to be.
0: We've also talked about this show about the precarity of being a working musician, Andy. Those tensions were no different for Oliver Jones. What do you think was the biggest hurdle that Oliver faced being a pianist in Canada?
1: It was tiresome for him, I guess, playing two or three times a night. He'd play in a uptown area with the middle-class folks. He'd play in Little Burgundy, and he'd play concerts all over the place.
0: Mm-hmm.
1: That made him very special.
0: Yeah, the willingness to sort of continue to be a working musician the whole time. Let's hear a little bit more of Oliver Jones's music while we talk.

0: able to do the things that he did. I really appreciate your time. I really appreciate you guys all being here. Thank you so much for doing this. This has been really, really wonderful. Thanks again for your time.
1: Thanks for having us.
0: Yes, of course. I really appreciate it. This has been really wonderful. Molly Johnson is a Juno Award-winning singer and songwriter. She was in Toronto. Modibo Keita is a musician and the principal programmer at the Montreal Jazz Festival. And Andy Williams is a DJ and jazz educator based in Montreal. We've been speaking about Oliver Jones's life and legacy. And now we're going to hear Modibo's pick. This is Sophie.

0: Oliver Jones was a jazz pianist, composer, and educator. He was inducted into the Canadian Music Hall of Fame in 2023. Oliver Jones died last week. He was 91 years old. For more on his incredible contributions to music, head over to cbcnews.ca. I'm Alamin Abdul-Mahmoud. 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We'll see you tomorrow.
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